Starting off nice and easy with the Gaither Vocal Band today on Southern Gospel Sunday. I'm your host, Wayne Kent. Welcome to the program. I've got lots of great music for you.

0: entitled Faith Keeps Walking. 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

That's Poet Voices with Heaven's Jubilee, and this is Southern Gospel Sunday. Have you, by any chance, joined us for the very first time today? Well, I hope that you will like what you hear, and I hope you'll tune in every Sunday. We do this from 5 to 8 p.m. right here on AM 630. So make it a regular part of your weekend, and it'll be a fun time for all of us together. Here's the Blackwood Brothers. An old favorite is no secret what God can do.

0: Ryan Free had a great few years with Gold City. Now he's got his own new group called Assurance. There they are singing What a Broken Heart Can Do. That's a new song from them as well. Cathedrals, just before that, Ride That Glory Train, and we are going to ride that train out of here for just a couple of minutes and then be back with lots more music right after this.
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What a morning. It's the Anchorman on Southern Gospel Sunday. Just before that, Mullins and Company with All the Right Doors. And hour number one is just about history. Still got two more hours ahead of us. Here's the Gaither homecoming friends. The unclouded day. 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
1: Father in heaven, thank you for this
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1: day.
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3: Hi, Jesus.
4: The Bible reminds us the Lord is near to all who call on him. That's why God gave us the gift of prayer, because he wants to talk with us.
1: It's like a hotline to God.
2: Yeah, you can just dial him up.
3: Isn't that cool? Give us
4: this day. Jesus taught us to pray, to be united as one. So let's come together as one body to pray the prayer that Jesus gave us.
5: Hi, this is Rebecca. Would you please join me as we pray the Lord's Prayer together? Our Father, who art in heaven, hallowed be thy name. Thy kingdom come, thy will be done, on earth as it is in heaven. Give us this day our daily bread, and forgive us our trespasses, as we forgive those who trespass against us. And lead us not into temptation, but deliver us from evil. For thine is the kingdom, the power, and the glory, forever and ever. Amen.
6: Radio News. I'm Chuck Brady. Bus driver accused of killing five people on a Virginia highway is now facing manslaughter charges. Virginia State Police say 48-year-old Jing Dong of New York City has been charged with the crash on I-95 near Fredericksburg that killed five people, including a family of four who were on their way to a wedding. Over 40 other people were also injured in the crash. Nearly 100,000 vehicles are being recalled by Honda due to an issue with airbags, according to the National Highway Traffic Safety Administration. The issue surrounds a defect that could lead to the unintentional deployment of the airbags. Most of the models affected are the Accord Hybrid, the Honda Acura TLX, and other Accord vehicles. If you have one of those, take note. Stage is set for the NBA Finals now. The San Antonio Spurs and New York Knicks meet Wednesday night in San Antonio for Game 1. 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
8: My biggest struggle was what people thought of me. 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
7: What a great truth. 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

Starting off hour number two with Gold City, in time, on time, every time. I hope you're being blessed by what you're hearing today. I always have a lot of fun sharing it with you. Here's Dixie Melody Boys, and welcome home.

0: sure everyone that hears that song, it touches their heart deeply. That's Legacy 5 with Arlington. Danny Funderburg just before that with Something from Nothing. And the Lesters with Family Tree. Hey, hang on for a couple minutes. 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

Listen, Elins, there is none like you, and you're listening to Southern Gospel Sunday. I first met Gene McDonald several years ago when the Gaithers came up to Overlake Church, and I'd heard him, but never actually had a chance to shake his hand and talk with him, and that night we got acquainted, and ever since then, I have enjoyed sharing his music with you on Southern Gospel Sunday. Here he is singing, "He Kept Loving Me."

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and Free and Insurance. It's all about the blood. Just before that, Lily Knowles with Statue of Liberty. Hour number two is slipping away quickly. One more hour ahead of us. Here's the Dove Brothers. He'll Never Let Me Down. 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
7: USA Radio News. I'm Chuck Brady. Iran says it will not accept any deal with the U.S. unless the rights of the Iranian people are fully protected. They've also been demanding the release of $12 billion in frozen assets and for Lebanon to be included in any deal. This comes on the heel of a response from Tehran after the New York Times said that President Trump had sent a new proposal to Iran with even tougher terms. Ukrainian President Volodymyr Zelensky speaking out following a Russian drone strike that injured people in a NATO country of Romania, saying that the attack is part of a pressure campaign from Russian President Vladimir Putin. Honda Motor Company announcing nearly 100,000 vehicles being recalled due to an issue with the airbags. According to the National Highway Traffic Safety Administration's, the Accord Hybrid, Honda Acura TLX, and other Accord vehicles. 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
11: Hi, I'm Barry McGuire, author of Ignite Your Life, explaining how you can have wholehearted faith regardless of your circumstances. Romans 1:16 says, "For I am not ashamed of the gospel, because it is the power of God that brings salvation to everyone who believes." That's such a bold statement, and honestly, can be challenging for some. I've seen fear hold so many Christians back. Fear of rejection, awkwardness, or saying the wrong thing. But this verse shifts the focus. It reminds us that the power isn't in us. It's in the gospel. We're not responsible for changing hearts. God is. Our role is simply to not be ashamed and to share what we know is true. How can we be ashamed of a God who loves, forgives, and heals? When you truly believe the gospel changes lives, and it does, it becomes something you don't want to keep to yourself. It's like sharing good news you know someone else needs. Don't hide it. Live it, speak it, and trust God with the rest. 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

It's Rhyme and Reason starting us off our final hour of Southern Gospel Sunday, and it's going to be a good hour. You'd be glad you hung in there with me. Here's Greater Vision. I've got a love down deep in my heart.

0: Guardians are fast becoming one of my favorite groups. That Somebody Was Me is the title of that one. Homeland Quartet before that, Miracles Will Happen on That Day, and Perfect Heart with There He Is. We'll be back in just a moment.
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us again, brothers, singing This One's With Me on Southern Gospel Sunday. 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

0: now and then, I got to throw in a song to let you know or remind you what I sound like when I'm singing. That's called His Love Is Drawing You. Crossroads, New Revival. Before that, He Keeps Lifting Us Higher. And the Collinsworth Family. With that, Calvary, we're down to our final timeout, getting ready to head down the home stretch when we come back.
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deep as the bishops. When Jesus is all that I have, he's all that I need. We're almost at the end of our time. I hope that you have been truly blessed and encouraged in your walk with the Lord as we've listened together tonight. And it's always my pleasure, of course, to share the music with you. But we do this every Sunday, and I hope you'll make it a regular part of your weekend as well. And in the meantime, share God's love with somebody this week. Encourage someone. Let them know that there is hope for eternity. Here's Rex Strickland to close us out. I hope you have a great week ahead, everyone. Bye-bye for now.

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7: Word and deed. By what we have done and by what we have left undone. We have not loved you with our whole heart and soul and mind and strength. We have not loved our neighbors as ourselves. In your mercy, forgive what we have been, help us amend what we are, and direct what we shall be, so that we may delight in your will and walk in your ways, to the glory of your holy name. In the name of Jesus, amen.
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7: And now hear these words of assurance from Psalm 103. The Lord is merciful and gracious, slow to anger, and abounding in steadfast love. He will not always accuse, nor will he keep his anger forever. He does not deal with us according to our sins, nor repay us according to our iniquities. For as far as the heavens are high above the earth, so great is his steadfast love towards those who fear him. As far as the east is from the west, so far he removes our transgressions from us. In Christ, we are forgiven.
9: Our next hymn is hymn number 482, My Hope is in the Lord. Please stand if you're able.

0: You may be seated.
1: Amen. Let's give the Lord a hand clap of praise. Amen. My name is Pastor Aaron, and I serve as the pastor of care and kindred ministries here at University Presbyterian Church. And we're so excited you're here to worship with us this morning. Today is the first Sunday of kindred. Kindred is a movement. It's a lifestyle where three churches come to worship together, and we study the Bible together. We pray together. Evangelical Chinese Church, Damascus International Fellowship, and University Presbyterian Church. And we have been on this journey together for 10 years. Amen. Amen. Amen. And we are committed to practicing and living out what it means to be the multi-ethnic family of God. It was said years ago that the church Sunday morning is the most segregated hour, and that was back in the 1950s and 60s. I would like to think we've made some progress. Amen. So we're so glad you're worshiping with us today. You're going to hear some more about kindred in my sermon today. And we just want to thank you for being here. And if you're new, we ask that you would fill out a Connect card, or you can scan the code on the back of the pew and fill that out and go to the welcome desk. And we have a special gift there waiting for you. I don't have a greeting question today. But just stand and greet somebody.
2: There are no questions today. Just stand up and greet someone. And so I greet all of you in online. And what an active chat we are having this morning. It is so awesome that you are all in there engaging with one another. So let's just post in a good morning, a shalom, a what do you look forward to today? Maybe what do you look forward to this series? And we're going to go back to the sanctuary and watch the top of everyone's head as they're all greeting, and then we will sing the doxology together.

0: You may be seated.
1: All right, UPC kids, it's been wonderful to worship together. I invite you now to go to the back and meet your leaders. I'd like to also invite the offering ushers to come forward, and as they do that, we can prepare our hearts to give our tithes and offerings. I just want to celebrate the ways that we have engaged with AAPI Heritage Month this month of May as a community. We've reached the end of May. That went so fast, right? But 2 weeks ago, many of us here went to the Wing Luke Museum, the Museum of the Asian American and Pacific Islander Experience, and got to learn about the history of Asian Americans and Pacific Islanders here in Seattle and around our country. And it was a really great time of learning, but also of community. A lot of the folks who came out were either from Second Wind, which is UPC's 50-plus group, or The Bridge, which is UPC's 20s group. So we had a really great intergenerational time, and pretty much everyone stuck around afterwards. This was totally optional to go have dim sum together, and I loved seeing all of these folks that didn't usually get to interact with each other around the tables eating dim sum. I also really loved that part of it. It was wonderful. But it's such a beautiful thing, and I think we need to really celebrate what God is doing in our community, how he's uniting us as a church across generational and ethnic divides, and now drawing us into partnership with other churches. This is an exciting time to see what God is doing. So now please join me in prayer. Father, we thank you for the ways that you are moving in UPC and across our beloved kindred churches. We are grateful for the gift of the Spirit and the ways you break down barriers. We thank you for the gifts that you have given us, for all of the ways you have provided for us, spiritually, relationally, and financially. We take this moment to remember that all we have comes from you, and we give back to you now, trusting our hearts and our lives to you, our provider. Take these tithes and offerings to bless those in need and to expand your kingdom. In Jesus' name we pray, amen.

0: I'm excited to see what God has in store for us in our 10th year of Kindred as we continue to pray together and see our prayers answered.
1: And I'm excited about the relationships that will be rekindled and the relationships that will be formed through our small groups, through our fellowships.
2: 希望我们的所有的弟兄姐妹都可以成为有使命的门徒，可以真实的祝福这个教会的城市。
3: We aren't in charge of other people. We are partners with them in ministry and mission. And everybody is taking responsibility in the circle of this team of people to do this well.
4: To live not for ourselves, but according to God's will. And we want to be a channel of God's blessing to the people around us and to all nations.
5: We are learning how to stand together, to strive together, to learn together, to become a community that's committed to the Lord Jesus Christ, not denying our own identity, but also forming a new identity in Christ.
6: 今年是朱莉家亲的第十年，我很渴望和朱莉家亲的弟兄姐妹一起来庆祝这个十周年，也趁这个机会更深刻的去，渴望学习上帝对朱莉家亲的心意。
1: Amen, amen. We thank God for our Kindred leaders, as you've seen on the video there. I love these men and women as brothers and sisters in Christ, and I'm just excited that we have lasted for 10 years. Amen?
7: Amen.
1: Amen. And I do believe, you know, I believe my conviction is that the church is a little bit of heaven on earth. And you've heard me say many times that when we get to heaven, there will not be a black side of heaven and a white side of heaven and an Asian side of heaven. It will be just heaven. And there's, amen. And there...

0: just share with you, kind of set the spiritual tone, since I was the sermonic architect of this series. So I thought I would just give you a heads up and kind of set the tone for this series. This series is called Living the Kindred Life. Living the Kindred Life. And kindred means tribe or family. One writer, Christine Bailey, who wrote a book called The Kindred Life, and she comes from a whole different angle. But what she said, I think, really resonated with me. And I just want to read this to you. She said, kindred means tribe or family, and at the center of the kindred life is an invitation to pursue the experiences that unite us. I love that statement, to pursue the experiences that unite us. Like spending time in the dirt, slowing down, and joining in a simple meal under the stars. We were all created with the ability to carve out a life of connection. And it's worth every bit of sweat of it. It takes us to get there. It's important that we invest the time. We can slow down. We can step forward in bravery to do hard things well. And we can be intentional about gathering with and investing in others. The kindred life is a rallying cry for real connection in a time when we need to capture what's been lost. Christine Bailey. And I would like to add to that, these are my words, to live the kindred life is to live in community, harmony, and love with those around us. It is a life marked by fellowship, forgiveness, grace, unity, justice, and reconciliation. Jesus is the source and model of the kindred life. He wept with those who mourn. He healed the brokenhearted. He welcomed the marginalized. To live the kindred life means to open our eyes and hearts to the struggles of our neighbors, to bear one another's burdens, to rejoice together in times of joy. It means living not for us alone, but for the common good of humanity. And to use a statement used by New Testament scholar and theologian N.T. Wright, he says that the church is a working model of the new creation. In other words, the church is a little bit of heaven on earth, and kindred is an expression of the gospel that directs us to the multicultural, multi-ethnic family of God. Kindred is an act of resistance against racism, sexism, ageism, ethnocentrism, xenophobia, and white nationalism. It's an act of resistance because there's no racism in heaven. There's no sexism. There's no ageism. There's no ethnocentrism. There's no white nationalism in heaven. And so kindred is an act of resistance against that. Amen?
1: Amen.
0: And as I think about the 10 years of kindred, there are some principles that emerge as I begin to meditate on and think about all of the years, the 10 years that we've been together, and we've been in the trenches. We've learned to work through issues, and it's brought us closer together. We've learned to work through conflict. We've learned to adjust to the rhythm of kindred. Here's some of the principles. The kindred life flourishes in the soil of authentic relationships. And now that goes against the grain of what it means to live in Seattle. We got to dig down in the soil and cultivate authentic, real relationships. Secondly, the kindred life is rooted and grounded in the gospel of relationships. In other words, relationships matter to Jesus. Relationships was not an impediment.

0: meant to Jesus. It was the very reason he wrapped himself in human flesh and became one of us, because he wanted to be in a relationship with us. Thirdly, to live the kindred life is to recognize our shared humanity. In other words, there is only one race, and that's the human race. Fourthly, to live the kindred life means to live a justice-oriented life. It means to live a life that sees when things are not right, to speak up on to that and to address that. Fifthly, to live the kindred life means to build bridges and not walls. It means to be an agent of reconciliation. Paul mentions the fact that we have been given the ministry of reconciliation in 1 Corinthians. Number six, to live the kindred life means to be a bearer of God's love. Love is not merely a feeling, but a commitment to a way of living. Last but not least, the kindred life is not only for this world, but for eternity. The multitude before the throne in Revelations represents the eternal family of God. Amen?
1: Amen.
0: Amen. So these are some of the principles. These are some of the things when I begin to look back at what we've done as a church and what we've done as three churches. And I do have to give credit to Pastor George, because it originated in his mind and it was his vision of kindred. And so let's give God a hand clap of praise for that. Amen. Now, let's get to the passage. Acts 17, 26 to 34. And I want to hang as a title over this passage, God's Idea of Humanity. And you can just sit and listen. I'm just going to read this, and then we will begin to unpack what this sermon is all about. Acts 17, 26 to 34, there you will find these words. From one ancestor or from one blood, he made all nations to inhabit the whole earth. And he allotted the times of their existence and the boundaries of the places where they would live, so that they would search for God and perhaps grope for him and find him. Though indeed he is not far from each one of us, for in him we live and move and have our being. As even some of your own poets have said, for we too are his offspring. Since we are God's offspring, we ought not to think that the deity is like gold or silver or stone, an image formed by the art and imagination of mortals. While God has overlooked the times of human ignorance, now he commands all people everywhere to repent, because he has fixed a day on which he will have the world judge in righteousness by a man whom he has appointed. And of this he has given assurance to all by raising him from the dead. And when they heard of the resurrection of the dead, some scoffed, but others said, "We will hear you again about this." At that point, Paul left them, but some of them joined him and became believers, including Dionysius the Areopagite and a woman named Damaris, and others with them. Amen. This is the word of the Lord. The grass withers, the flower fades, but the word of our God lasts forever. God's idea of humanity. In Acts 17, Paul stands in the heart of Athens, a city filled with idols, philosophers, and diverse cultures. Here, Paul delivers a message about God and humanity that has profound implications for us today. His words in verses 26 to 34 reveals God's idea of humanity. And as we read between the lines of this text, We also get a spiritual sense of God's desire for humanity. It's a revelation of how he created us, why he created us, and how we are to live in light of that truth. In Paul's speech, we find a helpful model for engaging our Athens, Seattle, with the truth, beauty, and goodness of the gospel. If this passage was a musical piece, like keys on a piano, Paul moves his fingers across the grand piano of the gospel. He comes to a crescendo and shares the most important doctrines of the New Testament. He moves beautifully and seamlessly from creation to the resurrection. And as I begin to read Acts 17, I begin to ask myself, what's going on in the mind of the Apostle Paul? How did Paul have the audacity to go to that great city of Athens and stand on Mars Hill to tell them about Jesus Christ? It must have been that Paul believed that as long as he's with God, he's the majority. It doesn't matter how big the city is, Paul says, I'm going there with the gospel. It doesn't matter how intellectual the city is and how smart the people are, Paul says, I'm going there anyway. It doesn't matter what all of the idols that Paul had seen, Paul came to the conclusion that these people need Jesus. And my brothers and sisters, like Paul here in Seattle, we must also come to the conclusion, as long as we are with God, we are the majority. And we must also come to the conclusion that our brothers and sisters, our neighbors, those on the streets, those people that we come into contact every day need Jesus Christ. Amen?
1: Amen.
0: Amen. And the first thing I want us to look at here in Paul's sermon, and I want us to understand when we begin to read this, this is a condensed version of Paul's sermon. Luke is the author of the book of Acts, and he's documenting what he's seeing, and he's with Paul, and so in many of these occasions, Luke is somewhere reflecting and writing. He seems to always have a pen in his hand. And so Paul begins, and when we look at this passage, God is the divine architect of creation. That's my first point. He is the divine architect of creation. Now, I believe that all of us know that, but we have to be reminded of that every now and then. Verse 26 says, from one ancestor, from one blood, he made all nations to inhabit the whole earth. And he allotted the times of their existence and the boundaries of the places where they would live. Now, Paul is deep in this section here. Paul begins by stating in so many words, humanity is the crowning glory of creation. Paul states in the affirmative that God made all nations from one man, from one blood, and that is Adam and Eve, and determined their appointed times and boundaries. God set the boundaries. God set the time. Paul makes a radical statement before the intelligentsia of his day. It is perhaps an even more radical statement in the 21st century, where we believe in the theory of evolution, where we believe in Darwinianism, where we believe that there are other ways to understand creation. But Paul, in his mind and based on his past in Judaism, Paul says that all of creation started with God. God the Father, God the Son, and God the Holy Spirit. But here we stand here in our Athens. And like Paul, we must also make a radical statement in the 21st century, because we live in a highly polarized world divided by race, ethnicity, and nationality. We must also live and internalize this truth and double down on this truth. God's idea of humanity is that we are all connected. We're all connected. Like Paul, we live in an age that is dominated by idolatry and ideologies. A world of idols and ideas that lead us down the slippery slope of what Neil Postman calls in his book, amusing ourselves to death. In other words, there's so much that we have that entertains us, that we miss out on life because we think that life is about amusing ourselves. We think that life is about entertaining ourselves. And so sometimes we come into the church wanting to be amused, but God says, no, we didn't come here to be amused. We came here to worship. We came here to serve. And brothers and sisters, we are all descendants of one original human. Our diversity is a part of God's design, yet it doesn't divide us in his sight. Every person has inherent value because every person is made in God's image. We must reject any ideology or attitude that diminishes the worth of others based on race, nationality, or background. It is God's idea of unity in diversity, recognizing the dignity of every human being. I came across a powerful statement a few years ago. I don't know who said it, but it resonated with me, and it says we were all humans until race disconnected us, religion separated us, politics divided us, and wealth classified us. Let's think about that. We were all humans until race came on the scene and disconnected us. We were all humans until religion separated us. If anything, religion should bring us together. One writer has said that religion is God's pursuit of man. It's man's pursuit of God. But Christianity is God's pursuit of man. God pursued us in the person of Jesus Christ. Politics divided us. We forgot what it means to be human. We forgot what it looks like to have civil conversations. We practice dirty politics and dirty rhetoric. And politics has divided us and has reduced us to thinking less of ourselves and less of the brother or sister in Jesus Christ. It has reduced us to think more like a Democrat or a Republican or an independent. No, we should think like humans in the image of God. And wealth classified us. The socioeconomic status has become the rule of the day. But Jesus says that the Son of Man has no place to lay his head. Foxes have holes and birds in the air have nests, but the Son of Man has no place to lay his head. Jesus came to declassify us based on wealth. Jesus came to declassify us based on politics. Jesus came to declassify us based on religion. Jesus came to declassify us based on race and reclassify us as human beings made in the image of God. Amen. So God is the divine architect of creation, but not only that, God's purpose for humanity is to seek him and find him. God's purpose for humanity is to seek him and find him. Look at what it says here in verse 27, so that they would search for God and perhaps grope for him and find him, though indeed he is not far from each one of us. And he quotes a philosopher here. Paul says, for in him we move, we live and move and have our being. It's one of their philosophers. Here, Paul is on Mars Hill, the Areopagus. And even some of your own poets have said, we too are his offspring. I love what Paul is doing here. Paul moves from general revelation to special revelation. He moves from natural theology to specific theology, from the natural to the spiritual. He meets them where they are. He lives with the conviction that God has so divine humanity to reach out to him. He reasons with them from this perspective. He does not shy away from the task of reasoning with the philosophers of his day. And perhaps the Holy Spirit has already instilled in the mind of Paul the spiritual idea from 1 Corinthians 1:27 and 28 says, but God chose what is foolish in the world to shame the wise. God chose what is weak in the world to shame the strong. God chose what is low and despised in the world, things that are not, to reduce to nothing the things that are. This is what Paul is, he's living with that conviction. Paul knows that God has chosen the foolishness of the gospel to confound the wisdom of this world. Paul explains that God made us. He intelligently designed us. He wired us in such a way that we would seek him and perhaps reach out for him and find him. This word that Paul uses that says, and perhaps grope for him, that the imagery here is like a blind man in the dark searching somewhere to turn on the light. That we're looking for God, we're searching for God, and he looks at the citizens of Athens as searching for God in the dark. And Paul turns on the light switch of the gospel, and he begins to talk about who Jesus is, but he starts from natural theology to specific spiritual theology. And I like what St. Augustine says. St. Augustine said that God wrote two books. He wrote the Bible and he wrote nature. And it's important that we read both, because nature always points to a greater reality. And even Plato talks about the shadow within the cave, that every shadow, everything that we see on earth points to a greater reality. So Paul leans into that reality. Our hearts, brothers and sisters, are designed to find rest in him. The search for meaning, purpose, and identity ultimately points us to God himself. God has placed within each one of us a yearning to worship him and to seek him. We grope for him by creating images to worship, whether they are pieces of stone or personal pleasures. And we look in our society today, we are creating images to worship. We are worshiping our cell phones. We are worshiping our technology. But God wants us to worship him. He wants us to look into his face rather than to look into the screen of a cell phone all day long. Amen, somebody. Amen. You know, H.G. Wells said it very well. He says, until a man has found God, he begins at no beginning and works to no end. You know, H.G. Wells grew up in the church. He grew up as a Christian. At some point of his life, he stopped believing in Christianity, and he moved towards secular humanism. But he said this at some point in his life, unless a man has found God. The question is, which God? God with a small g or God with a capital G, he begins at no beginning and works toward no end. And we see people every day around us, and they're just wondering, they're going in circles, and they're beginning at no beginning, and they're working toward no end. And when they get to the end of life, they have nothing left for God. And H.G. Wells leans into this reality. I don't know, you know, one writer has said that all truth is God's truth, and I believe what he's saying has profound implications for us today. And so God wants us to find him. He wants us to seek him. He has planted within our hearts to look for him. And Paul says to the citizens of Athens, what you worship in ignorance, I worship in truth. They had a sign that they wanted to please every religion in Athens, and they said to the unknown God. Paul looked at that and said, well, let me make him known to y'all. Let me tell you who created the universe. Let me make him known to y'all. Let me tell you about Jesus Christ. Let me make him known to you. Let me tell you who Jesus is and what he did for us. And it's our responsibility as Christians and as the church to make God known. To make people want to hear God, to make people want to see God, and to make people ask the question about the hope that is within us. This is what Paul is saying. The other day I started reflecting on the day, and the other day my wife and I, we were going shopping, and I went into a department store, and I was walking in behind a lady. And I wasn't paying any attention, but as I walked, she stopped. And she waited until I passed her. And it didn't dawn on me why she stopped, but I believe she thought I was following her. And so she stopped and she waited, but until I got halfway down the walkway, I said, she must have stopped because she thought I was following her. I begin to think, you know, what a tragedy, and I do understand that sometimes people do follow us, but I begin to ask in my mind, did she stop because I was an African-American male and she didn't trust me being behind her? I begin to ask that question. I said, Lord, I hope that's not the case. But that's what my assumption was. And at the end of the day, I met another lady at a department store, and we had a conversation, and she stopped to greet me and asked, could I help you? And she asked me what my name was, and I told her my name was Aaron, and she said, I have a grandson named Aaron. And then we start talking about our faith, and she talked about what Jesus meant to her, and I looked at my day. I said, the first part of my day began with a woman who was suspicious of me walking behind us. The last part of my day was a woman who we talked about Jesus and how good Jesus is to us, and she began to be hospitable to me and help me find what I needed in the store. And I said, that's sometimes our days bookend like that, but we have to look for God and see what God is doing in our lives and doing in the world. And so sometimes, brothers and sisters, when we look at life, we have to pay attention to what God is revealing to us and what God wants us to say to others. Amen? Amen. And God wants us to live in such a way where people will seek him. God wants us to live in such a way where we draw attention to him and not to ourselves. But last but not least, God's desire for humanity is to turn away from idols and to turn toward him. Look at what he says in verses 29 and 31. He says, since we are God's offspring, he's speaking to the intelligentsia of his day. He's speaking on Mars Hill. He's talking to philosophers, and it said in that cultural context that most of the people were a part of a council, and they made decisions for the city. And he says, since we are God's offspring, we ought not to think that the deity is like gold or silver or stone, an image formed by the art and imagination of mortals, of human beings. While God has overlooked the times of human ignorance, now he commands all people everywhere to repent, because he has fixed the day on which he will have the world judged in righteousness by a man whom he has appointed, Jesus Christ. And of this he has given assurance to all by raising him from the dead. Paul's desire is inextricably tied to God's desire. His words are shaped and shared by the Spirit. While standing there on Mars Hill, he knew he had to strike while the spiritual iron was hot. Paul also knows that it is expedient that he is as wise as a serpent and as harmless as a dove. Tenderheartedness and tough-mindedness must be his method of operation. He knows that God is redemptively at work on somebody in that audience. Some may reject his line of spiritual reasoning. Some may want to stone him, but some may ask, what must I do to be saved? He doesn't try to colonize them. His only desire is to Christianize them. His only desire is that they would come to a saving knowledge of Jesus Christ. God the Father, God the Son, and God the Holy Spirit wants to claim exclusive rights on your life. He doesn't want to share you with Confucius, Buddhism, Hinduism, pantheism, or any other ism for that matter. The city of Athens was polytheistic and syncretistic in its belief system. They believe in many gods, and they wanted to cover their whole lives with every god, the god of nature, the god of light. They wanted to cover themselves in the Greek gods. The city had a plethora of idols. But Paul points them in the direction of Jesus Christ. He reminds the Athenians that God does not live in temples made by human hands. And he commands all people to repent because he has set a day to judge the world by the man he appointed, Jesus Christ. This calls attention to our accountability to God as well. Our lives matter, and how we respond to God's special revelation in the person of Jesus Christ will determine our eternal destiny. Whether we realize it or not, we are accountable to God. And the good news is that Jesus Christ is the way, the truth, and the life. God has provided a way for us to be reconciled to him. And so here we find Paul talking about God's desire for humanity, God's desire for humanity to turn away from idols and to turn toward him. This word that Paul uses is to repent implies that God wants us to turn toward him. To turn away from idols, to turn away from sin, and to turn toward God. And so he's asking them, he's challenging them, he's making them aware of special revelation and that God is calling them to repent. But it is said that this is part of Paul's second missionary journey, and that Athens was a hard intellectual nut to crack. And so Paul didn't get much success there in Athens, but he did get some success. As I mentioned last week, that God doesn't call us to be successful, but he does call us to be faithful. God's idea of humanity is salvific and transformative. Look at what he says here in verse 32 and 34. He says, when they heard of the resurrection of the dead, some scoffed. Others said, we will hear you again about this. You can feel the tension there. And he says, at that point, Paul left them. He did a mic drop. But some of them joined him and became believers, including Dionysius, the Areopagite. He was a part of the Mars Hill Council. So Paul planted, and God, somebody else watered, and God gave the increase. Then there was a woman named Damaris and others with them. And so these two individuals that became followers of Jesus Christ. So Paul waits the end of his message and closes on a salvific, salvation, and transformative note. He plants the spiritual truth in the soil of their hearts with the hope that it may germinate and bear fruit in somebody's life on Mars Hill. The reactions in Athens vary. Some mock, some believe, but the majority of them just kind of dismiss Paul. And among them, as we said, Dionysius and Demarest, they became followers of Jesus Christ. And you never know who's in the audience. God calls us to be faithful. And if we are faithful, success will come. The word resurrection is mentioned approximately 65 times in the book of Acts, which tells us it's a very important word. Over 100 times in the New Testament. And so the disciples are continually talking about the resurrection in the book of Acts. It is by far the most important word next to the gospel. And without the resurrection, there's no redemption. Without the resurrection, there's no forgiveness of sins. Without the resurrection, there's no life everlasting. Without the resurrection, there is no what the songwriter said, I was sinking deep in sin, far from a peaceful shore, very deeply stained within, seeking to rise no more. But the master of the sea heard my despairing cry, from the waters lifted me, now safe am I. Without the resurrection, we can't sing that song. Without the resurrection, because he lives, I can face tomorrow. We can't sing that song. But because there is a bodily resurrection, there's a University Presbyterian Church. Because there is a bodily resurrection, there is an evangelical Chinese church. Because there is a bodily resurrection of Jesus Christ, there is a Damascus International Fellowship. Dr. William James Jennings points out this reality in his commentary on Acts. He says, to speak of the resurrection of Jesus is no longer religious speech, but speech that challenges reality, reorients how we see earth and sky, water and dirt, land and animals, and even our own bodies. This speech that evokes a decision, either you laugh at it or you listen to it. Either we leave or draw near to this body, it is his body or your stones. I love that statement by Dr. Jennings, that the resurrection matters. And we have to remember Jesus, and that his resurrection matters, because without the raising of Jesus Christ, as Paul said, we out of all people are most miserable. You know, one of my favorite movies is about Ray Charles. It's called Ray. And in that movie, when Jamie Foxx was preparing for the movie called Ray, I watched a documentary between Jamie Foxx when he met with the legendary Ray Charles. And they sat down at the piano together. The legendary Ray Charles tested his young protege, Jamie Foxx, on the piano to see if he was worthy of playing the role of Ray. At one point in the documentary, Ray got upset with Jamie for hitting the wrong note. Now here you have a man who can't see, and a man who can see, and the man who can't see can hit a better note than the man who can. And so Ray Charles says out of frustration, "What's wrong, Jamie? The notes are right under your fingers, baby. All you gotta do is hit the right notes. That's life. Life is about hitting the right notes." And I thought about that, brothers and sisters, because over 2,000 years ago, Jesus hit the right notes for you and me. He hit the note of salvation. He hit the note of grace. That's why we can say that his grace is sufficient. And even when we are weak, Jesus is strong. He hit the right note for mercy. That's why we can say his mercies are new every morning. He hit the right note of forgiveness. He said, "You are forgiven." He hit the right note of redemption. He says, "You are redeemed." He hit the right note of peace. He says, "My peace, I live with you." Jesus hit the right note on 2,000 years ago. And every now and then I hit the wrong note. I say the wrong thing to a friend. I say the wrong thing to my wife. I make some missteps. Every now and then I hit the wrong note. But Jesus always hits the right note. And I'm so glad today that we serve a Savior that hit the right note. And even on that old rugged cross, Jesus hit the right note, even while there were nails in his hands and a crown of thorns on his head and nails in his feet. He looked at his mother. He hit the right note. He said, "Mother, behold your son, and son, behold your mother." Jesus hit the right note on the cross when there were two thieves beside him. He says to one thief, "Today you will be with me in paradise." He hit the right note under pressure. He hit the right note when he saw people all around him bargaining for his clothes, and he said, "Father, forgive them, for they know not what they do." Jesus hit the right note when we failed to hit the right note. Amen. Amen. Amen. Let's give the Lord a hand clap of praise. Father, we thank you for your son Jesus Christ. We thank you, Lord, that humanity is not an afterthought, but we are the crowning glory of your creation, dear God. And every human being is important to you, dear God, whether poor or rich, whether white or black, wherever we find ourselves, Lord, we are important to you. And Lord God, we thank you for hitting the right note of salvation. For the wages of sin is death, but the gift of God is eternal life. And we thank you, dear God, for saving us. And we thank you, Lord, for entering into a relationship with us through Jesus Christ. We give you great glory and praise. In Jesus' name we pray. Amen.
2: Thank you, Pastor Aaron. As I heard Polly's assurance of pardon earlier today, my ears perked up because she said in Christ there is no east or west. And in fact, that's our hymn today. Hymn number 695, "In Christ There Is No East or West." Please stand if you're able.

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1: Please join me in the prayers of the people. God, we praise you that you revealed yourself to us through creation and your word, and that you meet us in our times of greatest need as individuals, as families, as a church, and as communities in our shared humanity. We lift up all those around the world who are suffering from natural disasters, wars, and violence, where there are broken relationships between individuals, communities, and nations. We pray for your restoration and that you would use us, your church, as your instruments of peace. Lord, we pray for those navigating their mental health, dealing with depression and anxiety. We ask for good medical care and support, healing, and the assurance of your love and presence. We pray for Adeline as she moves into hospice care. We ask for relief from pain and for Adeline to know your peace and presence. We pray for Carol, who is having surgery this week, that it goes well, and that we pray for others in our church family, Tracy, Julie, Tanya, and Irving. Heal them, Lord. And we pray all of this with the words that Jesus taught us to pray. Our Father, who art in heaven, hallowed be thy name. Thy kingdom come, thy will be done, on earth as it is in heaven. Give us this day our daily bread, and forgive us our trespasses as we forgive those who trespass against us. And lead us not into temptation, but deliver us from evil. For thine is the
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7: The whole doctrine of salvation by grace rests on the principle that the law of God has been fulfilled by Christ and by Christ alone. That what the first Adam failed to accomplish and plunged us into misery, the new Adam or the second Adam took upon himself the burden to obey all of the commandments of God and to fulfill the covenant of works. And what is so gracious about the covenant of grace is that the covenant of grace does not destroy the covenant of works, but rather says the covenant of works can be fulfilled for you by a mediator that God appoints.
8: If all that was needed to be saved was Jesus' death on the cross, why was he born as a baby instead of simply appearing as a man and dying the next day? Hello and welcome to this Saturday edition of Renewing Your Mind. I'm glad you're with us. We're currently working our way through a series by R.C. Sproul titled God Alone. In it, R.C. unpacks each of the five solas of the Protestant Reformation. And today he considers Solus Christus, Christ Alone.
7: We're going to continue our study of the solas of the Reformation, and today we're going to look at Solus Christus, S-O-L-U-S, which means by Christ alone, or more particularly, because of Christ alone. The threefold recitation of the solas in the Reformation went like this, that justification is by grace alone, through faith alone, because of Christ alone. And what we want to do now is to explore in what sense our justification is rooted and grounded in the person and work of Christ. I think to get a handle on this and the way the Reformed churches were thinking throughout the ages, we need to look briefly at the 17th century Reformed Confession, the Westminster Confession of Faith, in the seventh chapter, because the seventh chapter of that confession explores the whole concept of the covenant that God makes with his people that issues in the final analysis in our salvation, because the basic structure of biblical history and the basic structure of the relationship between God and his people is the structure of the covenant. We frequently distinguish between the old covenant and the new covenant. We remember that in the upper room, when Jesus celebrated the Passover with his disciples, that there he instituted the new covenant when he said, "This is the covenant shed in my blood," and so on. And so we're familiar, at least basically, with these concepts of covenants. But a distinction is made in Reformed theology historically that's very important to our understanding of justification. And that is the distinction between what we call the covenant of works and the covenant of grace. And to indicate that distinction, let me read briefly from some passages found in the 17th century document of the Westminster Confession of Faith. It begins in the first section with this statement: "The distance between God and the creature is so great that although reasonable creatures do owe obedience unto him as their creator, yet they could never have any fruition of him as their blessedness and reward, but by some voluntary condescension on God's part, which he has been pleased to express by way of covenant." Now, what are they saying here with this somewhat archaic language? What they're saying is the very fact that God makes a creature places that creature in debt to the Creator. And the thing made owes inherently and intrinsically obedience to the one who has made him. And so God, in creating us, has no obligation whatsoever to enter into any promissory agreement with us. He owes us no blessings. He owes us no benefits. And we owe him our very lives. And so even if it were conceivable that man in creation obeyed God perfectly, that would be his necessary duty. And if we lived lives of perfection, as Jesus indicated in the New Testament, we would still only be unprofitable servants, because we would have simply done our duty. And we would have no right to expect any kind of reward or blessing from God. But God, in his kindness and in his grace, as the confession says, condescended to the creature and voluntarily entered into a covenant relationship with the people that he created. We saw in the old covenant that God said to Israel, "I will be your God and you will be my people." He didn't have to do that. So that when we make this distinction between a covenant of works and a covenant of grace, we have to understand that in the broader sense, every covenant that God enters into with us is a gracious covenant. The fact that there even was a covenant of works that promised blessing on the basis of obedience was gracious. And so even then, the covenant of grace was being administered through the law, but even at that point, we know that the law was not given as a way of salvation, but rather to direct the people to their dependence upon God's grace. Now, when we talk about solus Christus, we talk about the ministry of Jesus in bringing redemption to pass for us. We see that critical to our justification is the work of Christ. Now, I'm going to go into this in more detail later, but now, just to give you a foretaste of it, I want to make a statement that may sound a little strange to you. I've been saying all along that the biblical view of salvation is justification by faith alone. Now, I'm going to say something different, so you have to listen carefully. In the final analysis, justification is by works alone. The only way anybody can ever stand before God on the day of judgment is to stand justified by works. Now, wait a minute. We've already labored the point that the New Testament says, by the works of the law shall no flesh be justified. And I'm not taking that back. But what I want us to understand is that when the Reformers say that justification is solus Christus, because of Christ alone, the whole doctrine of justification by faith, the whole doctrine of salvation by grace, rests on the principle that the law of God has been fulfilled by Christ and by Christ alone. That what the first Adam failed to accomplish and plunged us into misery, the new Adam or the second Adam took upon himself the burden to obey all of the commandments of God and to fulfill the covenant of works. And what is so gracious about the covenant of grace is that the covenant of grace does not destroy the covenant of works, but rather says the covenant of works can be fulfilled for you by a mediator that God appoints. See, that's the basic distinction. The covenant of works is still there, but it is obeyed not by us, but by our mediator, our champion, who fulfills all of the terms of that covenant in our behalf. Let me turn your attention to Paul's first letter to Timothy, to the second chapter, where he begins with these words in the first verse. Therefore, I exhort, first of all, that supplications, prayers, intercessions, and giving of thanks be made for all men, for kings and all who are in authority, that we may lead a quiet and peaceable life in all godliness and reverence. For this is good and acceptable in the sight of God our Savior, who desires all men to be saved and to come to the knowledge of the truth. Here it is in verse 5. For there is one God. This reaffirms the monotheism of the Old Testament, and one mediator between God and men, the man Christ Jesus, who gave himself a ransom for all to be testified in due time, for which I was appointed a preacher and an apostle. I'm speaking the truth in Christ and not lying, a teacher of the Gentiles in faith and in truth. Here we see the bold proclamation of the New Testament of the exclusivity of Christ. There's probably no article of the Christian faith more offensive to the pluralistic culture in which we live today than the claim that there is only one way to God, and that is through Christ. And that claim, of course, is based on this assertion that there exists one mediator. And a mediator is somebody who stands between two parties that are in dispute or who are estranged. And the task of the mediator is to bring agreement or to bring reconciliation. And one of the principal themes of the New Testament is this theme of reconciliation. And the reconciliation means the restoring of a relationship that is estranged, and that estranged relationship is the relationship between God and us. And that estranged relationship is reconciled through mediation, through a mediator.

in the sense of somebody who has the actual power to bring reconciliation to pass, that only one mediator with that kind of prowess is made available to us by God the Father. That is an arena, that is a task that Mohammed could never accomplish, that Confucius could not accomplish, that Moses could not accomplish, that Buddha could not accomplish. This is where we find the uniqueness of Christianity, in that God has sent his only begotten Son and has assigned him the task of being the mediator through whom we are reconciled to the Father. Now, when we talk about how this mediation takes place, usually we discuss it in terms of the obedience of Christ. Now, again, notice that what Paul says is that the mediator, there is one God, one mediator between God and men, the man, Christ Jesus. Now, Paul is not denying the deity of Christ. He's not denying that Christ is the God-man. But he performs this function in our behalf, essentially in his humanity. And that's something we need to understand. Because again, he fulfills the role of the new or the second Adam, who in his human nature, which the divine logos assumes a human nature, so that that human nature is now set beneath the law of God. And he sets out to accomplish what Adam failed to accomplish. And so, I mean, there's no great virtue in the divine nature being obedient to the Father. It's the human nature of Christ who takes our place and is placed under the law and who secures our redemption through his obedience. Now, when we talk about the obedience of Christ, we qualify that obedience historically in Reformed theology, again, in ways that tend to be somewhat controversial. We make a distinction between the passive obedience and the active obedience. Now, you've all been to school and you all know the difference between the active voice and the passive voice. If I do an action, that's the active. If I receive an action from something or from someone else, then the passive voice is used. Passive indicates something that happens to me that I don't initiate or I don't do on my own. And so here's what this distinction is getting at. That in the cross, Christ receives in his person a punishment that in and of himself he does not deserve. He's the victim of our actions and the actions of the Father. It is the Father that punishes the Son. It was God who puts the curse upon Christ on Calvary. It is to the Father that Christ cries, "Why hast thou forsaken me?" Because he receives the curse of forsakenness passively on the tree. And we understand that this is something that Christ bears in our behalf in terms of the travail of his soul, the anguish that is so poignantly described for us in his experience in the Garden of Gethsemane, where he cries out to the Father in horror, "Let this cup pass from me." And the answer of the Father is no. Christ has to drink the cup. He has to receive passively the judgment of the Father. Now on the cross, we see when we study the atonement that several things take place. First of all, satisfaction. God requires that his righteousness, that his justice, in terms of his judgment over sin, be satisfied. God doesn't just grant amnesty and overlook his law. Remember that when Paul expounds on the doctrine of justification, he says, in this drama of redemption, God is both just and the justifier. God will not

0: negotiate his righteousness. He doesn't set aside his justice, but he requires that that justice be satisfied. And it is satisfied in Christ in terms of his passive obedience. And it is that justice that Christ willingly submits to in satisfying the justice of God by receiving passively in his own person God's just wrath upon sin. We also refer to this as the propitiation, where God, again, is satisfied or propitiated. It's propitious for him to redeem us after his justice has been satisfied by Christ on the cross. And so in all of our study of the atonement, we see the many aspects of the atonement that in this work of Christ, we're referring to his passive obedience. He became obedient even unto death. He became obedient to receive everything that the Father wanted to give him, including the cup of his wrath. But in addition to the passive obedience of Christ is what we call the active obedience. And that is to say this, that Christ not only died for our justification, he lived for our justification. And that means that he had to achieve perfect righteousness in his own life. Now, we are told that he was like us at every point except what? He was without sin. I don't think we hear enough about that. I don't think that we contemplate that enough to think. People say, oh, well, I can't believe that somebody was raised from the dead. That's too much for me to believe. Well, I think it's more astonishing to believe that somebody in all of human history could live a life of perfection, never committing the slightest sin, obeying every precept of God to the letter. That to me is inconceivable. And in fact, when the New Testament speaks about the possibility of resurrection, rather than looking at it from our perspective and saying, oh, no, when somebody dies, they stay dead, there can't be resurrections and so on. The Bible says it was impossible for him not to be raised from the dead because it was impossible for death to hold him. And the reason it's impossible for death to hold him is because in and of himself, there was no sin. And death is a punishment for sin. The only reason he died was to fill out the punishment that he was bearing vicariously for our sins. But in and of himself, death had no claim on him because of his life of perfect obedience. Now, let's take a moment and look at the third chapter of Matthew to get a little insight into this act of obedience of Christ. It's the record, it's Matthew's record, of Jesus' baptism by John the Baptist. In chapter 3, verse 13, we read this account. Then Jesus came from Galilee to John at the Jordan to be baptized by him. And John tried to prevent him, saying, I need to be baptized by you, and you're coming to me? But Jesus answered and said to him, permit it to be so now, for thus it is fitting for us to fulfill all righteousness. And then he allowed him. Now, the problem that John struggled with was that the baptism that he was performing was a preparatory baptism for the coming of the Messiah, and it was a cleansing rite in which he is saying, God is now finally sending your Messiah to you, people of Israel, but you're not ready for him. You're unclean. You're just like the Gentiles. You need to take a bath. And that bath symbolized the cleansing of them from their sins because John's baptism was a baptism of repentance. Remember, his message, repent for the kingdom of God is at hand. And now he had already identified Jesus as the Lamb of God, the Lamb without blemish. Behold, the Lamb of God who takes away the sin of the world. So now the Lamb of God comes to John and says, baptize me. John says, what? I can't do that. That would be hypocritical. That would be convicting you of sin. That would disqualify you for being the Lamb of God. You should be baptizing me. Jesus doesn't have time to go into a lengthy theological instructional class for John. He just says, John, suffer it now, will you? Just do it. It's like he said, trust me. Do what I tell you to do. There's a reason for it. Because it is necessary for me to fulfill all righteousness. What does he mean? He says, God has his law that he's given to the human race. He has his law that he's given to the Jewish nation. And now God has added a new requirement to Israel. And that new requirement is to be baptized. And what Jesus is saying is, if I'm going to mediate this situation, I have to stand under every law that God commands from his people. And even though I haven't sinned, I must obey the law because it is necessary to fulfill all righteousness. That was the original task of Adam. It is now the task of the second Adam to obey every single precept that comes forth from the lips of God. Remember, he's tempted in the wilderness. You know, man does not live by bread alone, but by every word that proceeds forth from the mouth of God. And Jesus' meat and drink was to do the will of the Father. And he asked rhetorically, which of you convicts me of sin? And so actively, from the time of his birth to the time of his death, Jesus submits to the law, the whole law, every part of the law, and obeys it perfectly and receives all of the blessings that God promises to Israel if they obey the covenant, all the blessings of life that he promises Adam and Eve if they obey their probation. All of those things are earned or merited by Christ through his perfect obedience. So that the basis for our justification, we've saying, is the transfer or the imputation of the righteousness of Christ. Now, finally, it's a double imputation. On the one hand, my guilt, my sin is transferred to Christ. On the other, his righteousness, his obedience, his merit is transferred to me. It's a double transfer. That's the gospel. And that's why we say that our salvation is solus Christus, because of Christ alone.
1: 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Is that a good practice? 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Don't miss next Saturday's episode here on Renewing Your Mind.

0: 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When you write or call this program, be sure to mention you heard it on AM 630 KCIS.
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2: 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The Lord is coming and will make all things new. 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But best of all, Jesus will rule. Now that's beautiful.
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11: When I was in high school, the chemistry teacher explained the concept of diffusion in class. He brought out a large beaker, filled it with water, and dropped a couple of spoonfuls of colored ink into the water. What started out as small drops soon covered every square inch of the water in the beaker, tainting the water. The fall of creation is this way because one sin tainted all of creation. Today, we're focusing on the profound doctrine of the fall, its implications, and the need for a Savior in Jesus Christ, next on Groundwork.
12: Welcome to Groundwork, where we dig into Scripture to lay the foundation for our lives. I'm Scott Jose.
11: And I'm Daryl Delaney. And Scott, we are in episode 2 of our 4-part series on Reformed theology. And in the first episode, we talked about the doctrine of creation. And in this one, we're talking about the fall. So we're going to do creation, fall, redemption, and consummation in that order. And it's just a way of looking at and understanding from Scripture how we got here. What is the reason for why the world is the way it is? And I'm so glad that it's not going to stay in a bad way because Christ has already addressed it and we have something to look forward to, but we wanted to explain how we got here.
12: Yeah, spoiler alert. I mean, Christ did take care of it, but we'll get to that in the next program more fully. And, you know, my friend Neil Planninga wrote a book on sin a while back titled Not the Way It's Supposed to Be. And that's what we find ourselves in. We look around us in life, and we're going to cover a lot of different things in this program. We say things don't feel right. We looked at what creation was supposed to be in the previous program. Now we look around us and say, so God got rid of chaos and replaced it with cosmos, and yet our world is full of chaos. As you just said, how do we get here? What happened? Well, the Bible has an answer.
11: Bible does have an answer, and God had a set way that he wanted things to be done. And before we get into what exactly happened and why it's a problem, we want to talk about what God did. So in Genesis chapter 2, verses 16 and 17, it says, then the Lord commanded the man, you are free to eat from any tree in the garden, but you must not eat from the tree of the knowledge of good and evil, for when you eat of it, you will certainly die. So God made everything in the first 6 days of creation, and the seventh day he gave rest, and then God gave a mandate. This is the only rule. You have one rule. This is the only rule, and this is the command God set in place. And unfortunately, it didn't happen according to plan.
12: And in Genesis 3, there's this character of a serpent who's a tempter. Maybe we would call it Satan or the devil. We don't know why it's there, right? This is in the pre-fall Garden of Eden. Where did this serpent, this tempter come from? We have no idea. The Bible has no interest in explaining that to us. It's just there. And the serpent is more crafty than any of the other wild animals the Lord God has made. We're reading now in Genesis 3. He said to the woman, did God really say you must not eat from any tree in the garden? And the woman said to the serpent, we may eat fruit from the trees in the garden, but God did say you must not eat fruit from the tree that's in the middle of the garden, and you must not touch it, or you will die. You will not certainly die, the serpent said to the woman, for God knows that when you eat of it, your eyes will be open, and you'll be like God, knowing good and evil. And when the woman saw that the fruit of the tree was good for food and pleasing to the eye, and also desirable for gaining wisdom, she took some and ate it. She gave some to her husband who was with her, and he ate it. And that is the original sin, right? A lack of trust in God, that God has their best interests at heart, a desire to kind of light out on their own and become like God. And the sad thing, Daryl, is as we learned from the previous episode on creation in this Reformed Theology series, they were already like God. They had already been created in the image of God, but they wanted something more, and that's how they were wide open to the crafty serpent.
11: Yeah, and this disobedience act, Scott, it wasn't just about eating the fruit God said, don't eat. The serpent actually gave them this idea that they would be like God, knowing good and evil. Basically, you would make your own decisions. You won't need God in your life. You could actually be your own God. So they saw that as a temptation item. And seeing that a tree was good for food, pleasing to the eye, and desire for gaining wisdom, I mean, there's three things right there are really something that we continue to struggle with in this world. And they are our temptations. And so this is the thing that you need to know, is that it's actually not good for us to lean into or try to be self-sufficient without God's help.
12: Exactly. We often hear that the original sin was pride. Not quite right. What did Eve do? She coveted. Covetousness was the original sin. She coveted what the fruit supposedly could give her. Very, very clever here. The serpent totally misquotes God. Oh, God's so strict, Eve. He doesn't let you eat any of the fruit. Oh, no, no. Eve corrects him. No. No, we can eat all the fruit, but except for the one in the middle of the garden. And then she adds something God never said.
11: That's right.
12: Nor can we touch it. Ah, the serpent planted a seed. God's too strict. Eve's already taken the bait. She makes God stricter than he was too. So she's already down that slippery slope. And after that, eating the fruit was like a foregone conclusion. Then the eyes of both of them were opened and they realized they were naked. So they sewed fig leaves together and made coverings for themselves. Then the man and the woman heard the sound of the Lord as he was walking in the garden in the cool of the day. And they hid from the Lord God among the trees of the garden. We said in the previous program, Daryl, we were created to worship God in the temple of his creation, to fellowship with God. And now what's the first thing that sin does? It makes them hide from God.
11: So now we got shame and we got fear and we got separation from God, who this is the first time we're seeing this. And this is an unfortunate consequence that the serpent doesn't mention. There's always a good shiny thing in the front, but then never the consequences or the effects that come after that. You don't want to do that. You ever listen to those commercials that have medication and then they say side effects really fast, so you just kind of glaze over and you don't hear them? This is exactly what I think the serpent was doing. He was showing the benefit, but he didn't show the consequence.
12: Yeah, eating the fruit's going to have some side effects. Yeah, indeed. Pretty bad ones, I would say, and inevitable ones, too, not just to some people, but all people. And that is that original breach, and we're going to be exploring a little bit more of this. The New Testament elaborates out this, Romans 5:12, therefore, just as sin entered the world through one man, and death through sin, and in this way, death came to all people because all sinned. We'll tease that out a little bit more in the next segment of this program, Daryl, but the Bible doesn't ever exactly tell us how this works, right? You had the nice illustration at the beginning, and you put some food coloring, and eventually, you know, you don't just have a couple of red parts of the water. All the water's pink, right? I mean, it goes through everything. And that's what the Bible says happened with sin. Exactly why and how sin after that affected everybody, tainted everything. We're all now pink water instead of clear water. It doesn't tell us precisely what the mechanism is, but that it happened, that it passes down generation to generation, of that there could be no doubt in the Bible.
11: It's true. And in just a minute, we want to talk about just how pervasive the fall is for all creation. So stay tuned.
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12: You're listening to Groundwork, where we dig into Scripture to lay the foundation for our lives. I'm Scott Hosea.
11: And I'm Daryl Delaney. And Scott, in the first segment, we talked about how it happened, the fall of humanity, and the things that actually were recorded in Scripture on what happened. And so now in this segment, we want to talk about the implications of that and how it ripples through all of creation.
12: We said at the end of the last segment, Daryl, that the Bible never quite specifically tells us how this worked, how sin spread, that once it came, it would now be inside every person. But we do believe that is the clear teaching of Scripture. I mean, Isaiah 59, verse 2, your iniquities have separated you from your God. Your sins have hidden his face from you so that he will not hear you. Sin has created this barrier between God and us, or opened up a Grand Canyon, a chasm between God and us. And really, Daryl, what this gets at, since we're talking about Reformed theology in this series, but this predates Reformed theology, this really goes back all the way to the theologian Augustine, who worked in the 300s and 400s, very, very early in church history. It's original sin. We now have this doctrine of original sin, and it's got two main components, corruption and guilt. Corruption, we're born bent. Right? We are born bent. We are already sinful even before we sin. And then the other one is guilt. We're also, and this is the more controversial of the two parts of original sin, we're also born guilty. Even before we do anything, we're already considered guilty because it's sort of like a class action lawsuit against us. It's like, you're human, you're guilty. And that's what original sin teaches.
11: And we got into that in the last segment in that verse where all sin came through one man, the Adam, the first Adam. He is the representative of humanity. And because he disobeyed, then we're all kind of set into this situation. There's further implications in Genesis 3 where it talks about how your desire will be for your husband and he will rule over you. So it went from God giving dominion to humanity to it turning into a domination, a more domineering and ruthless power and competition in relationships, especially in the marriage and relationship and in the family and in community relationships with other people. It becomes more competitive and contentious.
12: Yep, not just in marriage, but in all of life, right? Our relationships have been sullied. Our relationships have been messed up. Even the physical creation is affected. Genesis 3 again. Cursed is the ground because of you. Through painful toil, you will eat food from it all the days of your life. It will produce thorns and thistles for you, and you will eat the plants of the field. By the sweat of your brow, you will eat your food until you return to the ground, since from it you were taken, from dust you are, and to dust you will return. So the environment. It's almost as though, Daryl, human sin has poured poison into the soil. It's like it's got that pervasive an effect on the creation.
11: It has, and it also has an effect on the person working. And so work has turned and degenerated from a delight and a joy and an act of worship to a toil, a striving, a workaholism, and things that make you actually deteriorate your health-wise, deteriorating because the ground has been cursed. It makes it harder for you to achieve. You work hard and you get little. And these things are happening as part of the fall of humanity, Scott.
12: Exactly. Paul picks this up in Romans 8, 20 and 22. For the creation was subjected to frustration, not by its own choice, but by the will of the one who subjected it, in hope that the creation itself will be liberated from its bondage to decay and brought into the freedom and glory of the children of God. We know that the whole creation has been groaning as in the pains of childbirth right up to the present time, that the pervasive spread of sin cannot be overstated biblically.
11: So now creation is also suffering. And in Romans 8, it says it longs for the children of God to be revealed. And so, you know, when you see natural disasters and you see earthquakes, tornadoes and things of that nature that damage a lot of things. And I'm thinking Katrina, I'm thinking earthquakes over in Nepal. I'm thinking all types of different disasters, tornadoes throughout the state of Michigan. And these things happened as a result of the fall. Humanity wants to be redeemed. And it's really going to take a while before Christ comes back and establishes these things, and we're going to get into redemption in the next episode, but for now, you understand where these things are coming from.
12: Exactly. It affects the physical creation and the creatures. And of course, needless to say, there are moral and ethical consequences of the fall, right? In Romans 3, there is no one righteous, not even one. There is no one who understands. There is no one who seeks God. All have turned away. They have together become worthless. There is no one who does good, not even one. So without that power of Jesus. We'll talk about a little bit in the next segment, but then more fully in the third program of this four-part series. Without that, Daryl, this is what in the Reformed tradition, total depravity, we talk about total depravity. It doesn't mean that a given person is as totally bad as they could be in every area of life, but it means every area of life is affected. That the totality of depravity means there's no part of our lives that we can point to and say, oh, well, this one's sin-free. There's no sin in this part of my life. No, there is.
11: Yeah, everything has been tainted and affected, just like the illustration of the drops in the water. And so, you know, these things that are happening, humans are often suffering in situations where there's disease or there's poverty or there's war. These are all consequences of what happens in a broken world living. And in the book of Job, it makes it clear in chapter 30, Job says this in his lament. He says, yet when I hoped for good, evil came. And when I looked for light, then came darkness. The churning inside of me never stops. Of suffering confront me. And Job had this experience of how some of these things can be super overwhelming. If you've ever felt overwhelmed by the things that are happening that you see on the news, that you read in the paper about, then you're in good company of understanding how broken this world is. And there's room for lament there, Scott.
12: There is. And another thing to lament is injustice. You know, the Old Testament prophets assailed even Israel. God's chosen people fell so far from God that injustice was in the land. Isaiah 1:23, your rulers are rebels, partners with thieves. They all love bribes and chase after gifts. They do not defend the cause of the fatherless. The widow's case does not come before them. It's just all very, very, very tragic. The scope of it all. It just affects every segment of life. And again, even Israel, the chosen people of God, struggled constantly with this in all areas of society.
11: It affects externally things that are happening in the world. It affects internally our identity and our purpose has been marred and scarred, and we're getting confused on what our true purpose is. And Romans 1 makes that clear, that we chase after idolatry and we chase after self-centered interests. And it says, although they knew God, they neither glorified him as God nor gave thanks to him, but their thinking became futile and their foolish hearts were darkened. Although they claimed to be wise, they became fools and exchange the glory of the immortal God for images made to look like a mortal human and birds and animals and reptiles. And Scott, it's clear that even though we're not worshiping birds and reptiles and things of that nature anymore, there's a lot of new wave idolatry that is happening in digital devices and personal interests. And we've done a lot of different things creatively, unfortunately, due to the fall.
12: Exactly. We said in the first program, we were created to worship. And that instinct is still in people. We just keep missing the true target. It's like we're falling. Falling down in worship before all the wrong things, when what we really need is to have the Holy Spirit open our eyes so that we can see God again clearly and worship that Creator and now Redeemer God. And we struggle, you know, and we struggle. Even Paul in Romans 7, for I know that good itself does not dwell in me, that's my sinful nature, but I have a desire to do what is good, but I can't carry it out. For I do not do the good I want to do, but the evil I do not want to do, that's what I keep doing. And a lot of us find ourselves there all the time. But is there a little hope, even in this program, Daryl? Well, Genesis 3:15, God does say to the woman, I'll put enmity between you, that is the serpent, and the woman, between your offspring and hers. He will crush your head and you will strike at his heel. In other words, a nice seven-syllable word, the proto-evangelium, the first preview of the gospel. There is going to be this struggle with that serpent, but God's going to do something at the end of the day to win that decisively.
11: So the implications of the fall are vast and multifaceted, and they affect all parts of creation. And I'm so glad that's not how the story ends. Even though that things happen in the fall, it explains clearly why we need a savior. And in the last segment of this episode, we'll talk about just that. So stay tuned.
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13: Sometimes I
12: I'm Scott Jose, along with Daryl Delaney, and you're listening to Groundwork. And this episode, the second of a four-part series on sort of the four main themes of Scripture, the four main themes of Reformed theology. Creation was the first episode. This is the second episode on the fall, still to come, redemption, and then finally consummation. And Daryl, we've just established why the world is the way it is, but also we know the world can't stay that way. God doesn't want it to stay that way. We don't want it to stay that way. And so we start to steer in the direction of something maybe a little more hopeful.
11: I think that we made clear, I know we cannot fully extend it. It would be its own series, Scott, if we tried to explain all the implications of the fall. But we do want to make sure that we crystallize the radical seriousness of the sin and how it needs to be addressed. And it also makes it clear when God talks about this in the book of Romans, Paul the Apostle writes, he says, "For all have sinned and fall short of the glory of God." And that is actually the highlighting the fact that we all need a savior. We all need redemption. We all need hope. And we're in a situation the fall has brought us into. We're born into sin and shaped in iniquity, like Isaiah says.
12: And the Heidelberg Catechism begins famously, this is the key confessional document in the Reformed tradition. You know, the first question, you know, what is your only comfort in life and in death? And it's that we totally belong to God through Jesus. But then the second question says, well, what do you have to know to live and die in the joy of that comfort? And the answer says, first, I have to know how great my sin and misery are. You're not going to even want to be delivered until you realize how bad off you are. It's bad news that you have to accept first to get to the good news. I have to know that I am really bad off. And then that will make me even more thankful for the deliverance that comes.
11: And the second part of that is how I am delivered from all my sins and misery. And the third part of that is how I am to be thankful to God for such deliverance. So we have misery, we have deliverance, and we have the gratitude that lives after that. And so that's one of the ways that we understand a radical seriousness of our sins and what we need to do in light of it. And the Canons of Dort, also another key Reformed document, explains the situation that we're in our total depravity, which you mentioned earlier. It says, as all men have sinned in Adam, lie under a curse and are deserving of eternal death, God would have done no injustice by leaving them all to perish and delivering them over to condemnation on account of sin. So, because God is completely holy, God could allow the justification of our punishment to happen without even saving anybody. We would go the exact way that we deserve because of our sinful nature.
12: Exactly. God could have just let us be. Thankfully, he didn't. But the one thing that Scripture makes clear, Daryl, is that neither can God just wink at sin and wave it away like it's no big deal. God can't just say, well, okay, you know, let's just, you know, go on. Something big has to happen to overcome the something big that is sin. And we know that at the end of the day, Scripture and the history of Israel proved that we're not going to get ourselves out of this mess.
11: Right.
12: Human beings, we tend to dig our hole deeper, right? I mean, God's chosen people, Israel, they only kept getting worse. So finally, God said, I'm going to have to take care of this myself through my son.
11: Yeah, and so what God does, Scott, is that he allows Jesus to be the one who is the one that can do something about this. And so in Isaiah 53, it says that Jesus himself, it's a prophecy about Jesus, who he is the suffering servant. It says, but he was pierced for our transgressions. He was crushed for our iniquities. The punishment that brought us peace was on him, and by his wounds we are healed. We all, like sheep, have gone astray. Each has turned to our own way, but the Lord has laid on him the iniquity of us all. And so we needed the Savior who could actually be divine enough to bear all the punishment of all humanity and human enough to relate to us and connect to us in our experience. And of course, without taking too much thunder from the next episode, which will be redemption, we wanted to point to the fact that Christ is the way that God addresses the situation of the fall.
12: John the Baptist recognized it right away. John 1:29, the first time he sees it, look, John said, the Lamb of God who takes away the sin of the world. Jesus will suffer in our place, but because he's also God, he'll be able to survive that. Even though he gets killed, there will be resurrection. And God does all that, as, you know, Romans said, while we were still sinners, Christ died for us. And since we have now been justified by his blood, how much more shall we be saved from God's wrath through him? So that's what's coming. But as we wrap up this program on the fall, and before we turn to redemption more fully in the third program, again, let's just summarize, Daryl, maybe three final points about why though it's grim, right? I mean, pondering the fall into sin, what happened to Adam and Eve, what's happened to all of us, the evil of history, that is bad news. It is grim, but there are three good reasons why we need to own up to it and acknowledge it.
11: Yes, Scott. And the first one, I think, is to just embrace humility and repentance. We understand that our sinful nature actually commands us and gives us the opportunity to recognize that we need a Savior and that we need His forgiveness. And James 4:10 says, if we humble ourselves before the Lord, He will lift us up.
12: We have to be penitent. Somebody who thinks they've never sinned is never penitent. They never say they're sorry. They never ask for forgiveness. We have to know that we need God's forgiveness. And a second thing, that means we depend on God's grace every single day. Ephesians 2, it is by grace you've been saved through faith. And this not from yourselves, it is the gift of God, not by works, so that no one can boast. And so every day we recognize that if it weren't for God's grace, for that line from Romans we read earlier, while we were still sinners, God didn't wait for us to clean up our own acts because that was never going to happen.
11: So glad.
12: While we were still sinners, He graciously sent Jesus, and we live in that grace every day. That's the second takeaway.
11: And finally, to cultivate a community of accountability, the Hebrews 10, 24 and 25 says, let us consider how we may spur one another on to have love and good deeds, not giving up meeting together as some are in the habit of doing, but encouraging one another. And as all the more as you see the day approaching. So we need to make sure that we come together and we worship together, and that will hold us accountable in our community of faith.
12: Exactly. We need to spur one another on, to lean into that grace, to recognize that we mess up and that we need God's forgiveness. So, yeah, sin had a devastating effect on the world, Daryl. But thankfully, as you said, God didn't let it be the last word.
11: It's a beautiful thing for us to understand that even though the fall has hurt us and has a devastating impact on the world, we look forward to the fact that it's not the end and Christ is our redemption. Thanks be to God.
12: Well, thank you for listening and digging deeply into Scripture with Groundwork. 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
11: 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We're your hosts, Daryl Delane with Scott Jose. 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
3: Many people will do anything to belong, to be accepted by a group of their peers. But when the world expects you as a Christian to conform to its standards, the price of belonging may well be too high. This is Erwin Lutzer, and tonight on Songs in the Night, we're taking our last look at the Sermon on the Mount. And we're considering Christ's great lesson. Blessed are they who are persecuted for righteousness' sake, for theirs is the kingdom of heaven. You stay tuned.

Good evening, everyone. From historic Moody Church in the heart of Chicago comes Songs in the Night with Dr. Erwin Lutzer, soloists Glenn Jurian and Bert Kettinger, the King's Carolers, and organist John Innes. 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

0: now, here is Dr. Lutzer.
1: Thanks, Bill, and good evening to my friends. Many Americans rightly fear that our freedoms might just be taken away from us. Freedom of speech is being denied in the workplace, in schools, and in our government institutions. Now, sometimes we forget that during the last 2,000 years, believers have almost always lived without freedom of religion. Of course, we should do whatever we can to preserve our freedoms, but if we should lose them, we will have to prove God faithful regardless. And we can be sure that He will never desert us, even in difficult times. In fact, perhaps I should change that and say that He will not desert us, especially in difficult times. Today we come to the eighth and last beatitude. Matthew chapter 5, verses 10 to 12, Christ said, "Blessed are those who have been persecuted for the sake of righteousness, for theirs is the kingdom of heaven. Blessed are you when men revile you and persecute you and say all kinds of evil against you falsely on account of me. Rejoice and be glad, for your reward in heaven is great. For so they persecuted the prophets who were before you."

That song really asks us to declare ourselves, doesn't it? Who is on the Lord's side? Thanks, Glenn. Here are some questions I'd like to ask just to help us understand what the early church had to face during those days of persecution. Think about this. Suppose you belong to a group of stonemasons. Your firm is about to build a temple to heathen gods. Would you go ahead and participate in the temple's construction? Or perhaps you belong to a group of tailors who have been asked to make robes for heathen priests. Or maybe you are requested to begin your meal with a cup of wine poured in honor of the gods. What would you do? What would you do, especially if you knew that your life was at stake? Many of the early Christians were quite clear in their allegiance to Christ. When once a year they were to declare, "Caesar is Lord," they refused to utter those words. The result was death. Remember that these people had families. Men were leaving wives and children behind, and these had to fend for themselves. Children were tortured because their parents refused to deny Christ. Nero used living bodies as torches because the Christians refused to believe that he should receive the same respect as Jesus. In fact, when one of the emperors threatened to take away the goods of the Christian leader Eusebius, he is quoted as answering in this way, and what an awesome quote this is. He says, "He needs not fear confiscation who has nothing to lose, nor banishment to whom heaven is a country, nor torments when his body will be destroyed at one blow, nor death, which is the only way to set him at liberty from sin and sorrow." I guess if you have nothing left, there's nothing that can be taken from you. Even death in the New Testament is spoken as a gift from God. No wonder it was said that the early church was an anvil that had worn out many hammers. Often the motto of the church was taken from the burning bush. It was not consumed. Though the Romans tore down the Christian churches, they did have to leave the stars in their places. And those stars were a reminder that God was still reigning in heaven. And in the end, justice would rule. Those of us who know nothing about persecution find it difficult to identify. Sometimes we're ruffled by small evidences of rejection and subtle retaliation. We long to have the approval of our parents, family, friends, and ultimately everyone in our society. In fact, tonight I may be speaking to some people who don't witness because they've been told that religion is private and society tells us that we don't have a right to tell someone else about our faith in Christ. It's not politically correct, as the saying goes. Friend, tonight, if that's the way we reason, we have just squandered an opportunity to be blessed. Christ said that those who are persecuted for the sake of righteousness are not only blessed, but should look upon their rejection and pain as a cause for rejoicing.

I hope that all of us can say that. I'm not ashamed of the gospel of Jesus Christ. Thank you so much, Marcia and King's Carolers. Tragically, some Christians will bend over backwards to blend in with the crowd. They laugh at the world's jokes and keep Christ to themselves. As long as people don't know that we are Christians, they think, then we can get along quite well. We work so hard at being accepted, yet it never was God's intention that we belong to this world. Christ wasn't loved by the majority, and neither should we expect to be loved by the majority. In the previous Beatitude, we were told to be peacemakers, but we must also be troublemakers. Christ said, I came not to bring peace, but a sword. We ought to expect harassment and rejection in this world. Why will we be shunned? It began when Abel was killed by Cain. Out of jealousy and exposing sin, the world, even if it is religious, dislikes righteousness. The world is filled with deceit and self-seeking. A believer who lives the truth will irritate the people around him. Of course, I don't mean to say that we should self-righteously become obnoxious to our neighbors and friends. As representatives of Christ, we should be humble servants. But if we love righteousness, our lifestyle will make others feel uncomfortable. If we are persecuted, it should be for righteousness' sake. When a Christian woman went to the manager of a store to confess that she had taken a 99-cent bag of potatoes, actually the bag had been overlooked by the cashier, the manager was surprised at her honesty, so surprised.

purpose. We must be prepared with the right attitude of mind. We read, "For as much then as Christ has suffered in the flesh, arm yourselves with the same mind." You see, the philosophy of the world is an eye for an eye. Retaliation is the name of the game. Such people cannot tolerate someone who, when he is reviled, blesses. Of course, we shouldn't seek persecution, but nor should we be surprised when it comes. Dr. Wiersbe says that Satan returns evil for good, men return good for good and evil for evil, but God returns good for evil. And if we are his children, we should be like him. Today we hear a great deal about culture wars, the conflict between church and state, the battle between good and evil in our courts and in our schools. I believe in Christian activism, but I also believe that any discrimination we experience as Christians should be an opportunity to represent Christ. It's our chance to build bridges to the world. Because the world's greatest need is always to see Jesus. We should react to everything differently than the people of the world do. We should not become defensive and angry. Think for a moment about Jesus. He prayed, "Father, forgive them, for they know not what they do." We need the attitude of Stephen, who prayed, "Lord Jesus, receive my spirit. Do not lay this sin to their charge." And that surely is an example of how we should respond when suffering for Jesus.

Thanks, Bert, for reminding us of how it shall all end. There's no question, is there, but that the triumph of Jesus Christ is assured. We are on the winning side. Our lives ought to expose the sin of others, primarily because we react so differently to the injustices of life. And our lips ought to share with them the need to trust Christ. You and I will find that there are hearts that have been prepared by the Holy Spirit to receive our message. Others will reject what we have to say, and that's understandable. But we must keep the long-range eternal viewpoint uppermost in our minds. Let me become personal. Do you know anyone who is upset because your life reflects the righteousness and purity of Christ? I personally am hard-pressed to think of anyone in particular.

healer who has rejected me because of my faith. Of course, I have my critics. And there are those who think that the gospel that I preach is too narrow. But that's precisely the kind of life that Christ taught us to expect. We're called to be witnesses. And both our life and our lips should point to the Savior. To have one without the other is to dilute the impact of the good news. Let me become personal once more. Have you ever had evil said against you falsely on account of Christ? We should expect that too. And when that happens, we can be quite sure that our testimony is effective. The world will undermine anyone who clearly stands with Jesus. And what is the result of our rejection? Rejoice and be exceedingly glad, Jesus said, for so persecuted they the prophets that were before you. The word rejoice means to leap exceedingly. When you suffer for righteousness, you have reached the summit. The mountaintop is conquered. Your loyalty to Jesus has been proven. Don't ever turn down an opportunity to be fired from a job because of righteousness. Don't ever turn down the privilege of failing in school because of your testimony for Christ. Jesus goes on to say, "So persecuted they the prophets who were before you." In being rejected, we are identified with the great heroes of the faith. If we suffer with him, we shall reign with him. The next time you stand up for Christ, bypass a promotion, or the next time you're ostracized or thought to be foolish, the next time somebody doesn't want to eat lunch with you because of your faith, if it happens for the sake of Jesus, remember that you are following in some mighty footprints. As the songwriter put it, "Brothers, you are treading where the saints have trod." So today, my friend, we get the privilege of living in a country where persecution might be on the horizon, but we should rejoice. Christ invites us to listen to a different drumbeat and be out of step with the world. First of all, we must accept the free gift of eternal life. Only then are we ready to follow in his footsteps. And then we can rejoice when we have the honor of suffering for his blessed name.

0: With a study on being persecuted for righteousness' sake, Dr. Erwin Lutzer has brought us the last in an 8-part series on the Sermon on the Mount, where on each program we've taken one of the Beatitudes as our theme. 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Music tonight came to us from the King's Carolers, Faith Wilson, Gail Fletterer, Joanna Hedinga, and Marcia Twidell. Our soloists are Glenn Jorian and Bert Kettinger, along with John Innes at the keyboards. This is Bill Davis, thanking each one of you for tuning in. And here once again is Dr. Lutzer.
1: And our Father, we ask in the name of Jesus that you shall make us patient in the midst of persecution, especially as it is for righteousness' sake. Make us as faithful as Jesus. When false accusations are brought against us, when we are in a situation where our own character is marginalized because of accusations, we pray, Lord, that you might give us the faith to believe that in those circumstances we are blessed, for so persecuted they the prophets who went before us. Develop that kind of faith in our hearts, we pray, and give us courage in this world that desperately needs a Savior. We ask in his blessed name.

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3: USA Radio News, I'm Anthony Lucero. President Trump has reportedly sent Iran a new framework for a peace deal with tougher terms. He appeared on Fox News.
4: They're very tough negotiators. It takes a long time. I'm in no hurry. I'd like to say I'm in a hurry because, you know, gasoline prices are going to come tumbling down. But if you're going to be in a hurry, you're not going to make a good deal.
3: Iran says they will not accept any deal unless it fully protects the rights of the Iranian people, signaling continued resistance to U.S. demands. Israeli troops have captured the strategic Beaufort Castle overlooking southern Lebanon after days of fighting and airstrikes against Hezbollah. The advance marks Israel's deepest incursion into Lebanon in more than 25 years as the direct talks between Israel and Lebanon continue in Washington. Honda is recalling nearly 100,000 vehicles over a potential airbag defect that could trigger unintentional deployment. No injuries or deaths have yet been reported. From America's News Network, USA Radio News.
5: Hi, I'm John Sorensen, president of Evangelism Explosion, and this is Share Life Today on KCIS. Jim Sanders, executive vice president of Ambassador Advertising, shared how he's seen God's faithfulness in his life.
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3: Shalom, beloved friends. This is Rabbi Schneider from Discovering the Jewish Jesus. We're looking at the Hebrew names of God. I actually wrote a book about this called To Know Him by Name. One of the Hebrew names of Messiah that we find recorded in the Old Testament scriptures is Shiloh. It's found in the book of Genesis, chapter 49, verse 10. Shiloh is translated in English as the tranquil one who has secured dominion. So Messiah will secure God's dominion on the earth. This is why Jesus taught us to pray in the Lord's Prayer, Lord, thy kingdom come, thy will be done on earth as it is in heaven. We're in a period right now where Messiah has given us an opportunity to come and have our sins atoned for, but soon he's going to reveal himself as the tranquil one who has secured dominion.
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3: USA Radio News, I'm Anthony Lucero. The Treasury Department sanctioned an Iranian agency for attempting to control the Strait of Hormuz.
4: Officials said the newly formed Persian Gulf Strait Authority is a new attempt by Iran's Islamic Revolutionary Guard Corps to monetize its campaign of state-sponsored terror by extorting vessels transiting the strait. The IRGC has restricted shipping through the Strait of Hormuz since the beginning of the conflict in February. John Summers, USA Radio News.
3: Ukraine has intensified strikes on Russian energy facilities, with officials reporting damage in the Rostov and Saratov regions. Kiev says the attacks target infrastructure funding Russia's war, while denying Russian claims that a Ukrainian drone struck a nuclear plant. Google is seeking approval to release up to 32 million sterile mosquitoes in California and Florida under its debug program to help reduce disease-carrying populations. From America's News Network USA Radio News.
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3: USA Radio News. I'm John Summers. Iran's top negotiator says they will not agree to any deal with the U.S. unless it fully secures Iranian rights. Mike Pence says President Trump's second administration has departed from the conservative agenda. The former vice president made the comment during his appearance on NBC's Meet the Press Sunday.
4: I think Republicans would do well to take some time to reflect on what we believe again and take that message to the American people.
3: Family visitation is set to resume at a New Jersey immigration center following days of clashes between police and protesters. Following a sentencing hearing Friday, former Des Moines Public School Superintendent Ian Roberts serves 24 months in prison and faces deportation following his prison time. He was arrested in September, pleading guilty to lying about his immigration status to gain employment. From America's News Network, USA Radio News.
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5: In the new movie Pressure, now in theaters, we're invited into the prelude to the World War II Battle of D-Day. But before Allied troops storm the beach at Normandy, there's another storm behind the scenes. A seemingly simple question from General Dwight Eisenhower, will the weather be okay, turns into an intense battle in its own right. Now, you might not think that a dispute about weather would make for a gripping movie-length premise, but Pressure tells a surprisingly engrossing story. Most of the drama in this PG-13 film takes place at Allied HQ, though we do see some violent snippets of battle. Some profanity turns up, too. So we're giving Pressure a 3 out of 5 for family friendliness. Read the full review at PluggedIn.com/radio. I'm Adam Holtz with the Plugged In Movie Review by Focus on the Family.
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In my Father's house are many mansions. If it were not so, I would have told you. I go to prepare a place for you. And if I go and prepare a place for you, I will come again to receive you to myself, that where I am, there you may be also. You're listening to Quiet Time.

0: Now it's time for Moments That Motivate with humorist Tim Lovelace.
1: When playing outside as a child, my primary source of water was our green garden hose. If I was playing baseball with the neighborhood kids in the hot Alabama sun, we would often take breaks to get a drink of water. We'd first run the hot water out of the hose, then drink like desert camels. Even when the water was cool, it still tasted like plastic with brass and lead pipe mixed in to round out our chemical factory refreshment. Well, I recall one day when my dad said our family was going to Mississippi to see my Uncle Herman, who had moved to a house with an artesian well in the backyard. When we arrived, I ran to see this magical well that had a continuous flow of water. Uncle Herman said, "Drink all you want. This well never runs dry." Well, I rode my bicycle all over Uncle Herman's property, stopping frequently to run to the backyard for a long drink from the artesian well. The water was not only cool, but also tasted wonderful. I was well hydrated when I left my uncle's home. I recall later that summer on hot, humid days, wishing I had an artesian well to drink from in my own backyard. You know, as believers, we all need to be reminded from time to time that we not only have access to a constant flow of living water, but that it's far greater than any artesian well. It's a well of life-giving water that Jesus explains in the book of John. And you know, the world has never been more thirsty than it is right now, and it's up to you and me to point them to the well that truly never runs dry.
0: To learn more about humorist, speaker, and storyteller Tim Lovelace, or to find out when Tim will be in your area, go to timlovelace.com and be sure to follow Tim on social media.
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4: 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Kids from military families call an average of 6 to 9 different places home during the course of their childhood. That's a lot of new addresses and phone numbers to remember. And after a move, it's common to forget your new address and write down the old one out of habit. And it's something we tend to do as Christians too, spiritually. 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And we need reminders, like these words of Jesus. I tell you the truth, whoever hears my word and believes him who sent me has eternal life and will not be condemned. He has crossed over from death to life. 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
8: Are there things that you would do in these VR spaces or in these gaming spaces that you would not do in front of mom and dad or grandma and grandpa? Yeah. No. Okay, good. Let's keep that. And so just being a light there and sharing Jesus in whatever they do.
9: Welcome to Family Life Today, where we want to help you pursue the relationships that matter most. I'm Ann Wilson.
10: And I'm Dave Wilson, and you can find us at familylifetoday.com. This is Family Life Today. Honey, we're talking about your favorite topic of today.
9: Yes, we are.
10: What is it?
9: Gaming.
10: I don't know if it's gaming or is it called the meta universe? We've got Jonathan Ober, who goes by Ober.
8: Yes.
10: Yeah, and I've got to ask you about Jonathan, and okay. I got to try this. Frank Kuligowski.
8: That was perfect.
10: Was it perfect? Kuligowski. I want to see if Ann can say
9: that's
10: it.
9: Kuligowski.
10: Oh, you're so
8: great.
10: Easy.
8: Yep, that's it.
10: You've got the VR. What do you call that thing over there?
8: This is a virtual reality VR headset.
10: What in the world are you guys doing in this universe? And how do you know each other?
9: In this universe.
8: We're going into different worlds where we're meeting other people. And when I say worlds, it could be something like an internet cafe. It could be a Japanese Shinto temple type place.
10: You're actually online in that space?
8: Yes, we are visiting a virtual world that someone has created. Maybe it looks like a real place. Maybe it looks like something fantastical that they've made up. There could be a giant whale swimming in the sky and beautiful ocean water just kind of lapping up against the shore. So any kind of thing you could think of, there might be a world out there where you could go and visit.
10: Can you just like knock on a door and walk in? How do you get in?
8: There's these things called portals, and you can throw a portal out and bring a friend with you, and you just walk through and think of it as just like a giant oval that has a picture of that world, and you there in a matter of seconds.
9: People are really thinking right now, wait, magically, are we listening to Family Life Today? Yes, you are. And this is a place where a lot of our kids, our young adults, us, like a lot of us are going to these places.
10: Yeah. What happens when you get there? What do you do?
8: So a lot of what we're trying to do is meet people where they are. And so we approach them and sometimes we just say, hi, how are you doing today? And that could turn into a conversation where they're
10: not like, a lot different than if you walked into a park.
8: No, not a lot different.
10: And they're sitting there and you just were a nice guy and you said, hey, how you doing?
8: Yep,
10: and
8: for
10: you
8: sure.
10: See if they want to talk. Is
8: yeah.
10: there a
8: yeah.
9: Wait, is this different from playing video games online, which everybody's doing? Is
8: yes. We use VR chat.
9: Okay.
8: When we're going into
9: And what is VR chat?
8: It is
9: the people that aren't the gamers.
8: Yep. It is an application typically on a virtual reality headset. So you can go on your phone. It does have an element of a phone app and a computer or PC app. But you're going on there and essentially to meet other people or maybe just hang out in a virtual space.
9: Mm.
8: And we say, how are you doing today? And sometimes that can be retorted, like somebody might curse at you, unfortunately. But a lot of what we're finding is that there are people that are just lost in their own world and maybe the only place that they find freedom or they find connection is in the virtual space. And so when we say, how are you doing? Sometimes that person responds with, I'm doing all right. I personally like to say, what do you mean by all right? What's going on that you're only all right? Because if you're not good or you're not great, something's going on. And so that then can steamroll into a conversation of maybe their life with their family is not great and they're in a relationship that's broken, a girlfriend or boyfriend. I recall an experience where I met a person, they go by the name of Huska, and I went up to them and I just said, how are you doing? And you know, he was like, I'm doing okay. And I said, okay, well, tell me a little bit about that. And he was sharing a little bit. And in that conversation, he asked me, what was I doing in VR chat? I said, well, I come in here with a group of friends over my lunch break. And he was like, well, how do you get, you know, enough time for your lunch break? And I was like, well, I work for this organization called Family Life. And a part of that, we have this group that go into VR chat to share the gospel and meet people where they're at and just point them to Jesus. He said, I am a new Christian. And he said, I've been struggling to find a church. And this person is from Australia. So again, VR chat, you're meeting people from all over the world. And so he starts sharing a little bit then about how his parents don't believe in Jesus. They don't take him to church. They don't want anything to do with it. And he was looking for community. And so that perked up in me, the community that we have. We have a Discord group, which is an application where people can come on and chat and be a part of communities. And so I said, hey, we have this gaming place where people like you who may be new Christians or have been Christians for a while can come and meet others, game together, build community, but foster friendships and get resources on how they can then share the gospel with others. And so within that hour that I talked to Huska, he was like, I know that God brought you into this space today to talk to me, to encourage me, and then to invite me in. Within probably 6 hours or so, he was in our Discord and communicating with other people. And now he's a part of our community.
9: So Frank, how did you guys fall into this? You've known each other for a while. It's not like you're these teenage boys. You guys are married with families.
8: Yes.
9: First of all, like, tell us about that part. Like, you've been married for a while.
11: Yeah. So I have been interested in how God is using technology in the church spaces and in Crew Family Life and how he's building his kingdom. And it was 2022 in the summer that I heard about a particular webinar or a day of different talks. I was listening and doing some work and different people got on and shared a little bit from this angle, technology in church and technology. But then one guy got on, his name is Pastor Brock. And he just got on there and said, I go into virtual reality. I share my faith. You got to come. And it was a call. It was an invitation. He's just saying, please, all you are listening, come with me. And I thought, I want to go. I had been in VR or anything. And I knew some video game and we were trying to do some video game stuff, but virtual reality, I didn't have experience with that. And I thought, so I talked to my wife and said, actually, Beth, hey, I heard this thing. what would you think if we got a headset, and she's like, Okay.
10: So you didn't even have a headset.
11: I didn't have a headset or anything. I'm captivated by this Pastor Brock, his invitation, come with me to share the gospel.
10: It sounds like, you know, people. When you said that, I said, remember Jesus saying, come and see?
11: Yeah. Come and see. And
10: it's
11: it really
10: just
11: was.
10: Like an invitation.
9: How old were your kids?
10: Come
9: then?
10: Take a look.
11: So they're, I guess it was 14, 16, 18. Those my, at that time, that's 4 years ago.
9: We're like, do we have the coolest dad in the world? Did they think that?
11: Well, actually, I asked my son who was 18 and he's really into tech. And I said, John, can you help me set this up? So I went to Best Buy. I got one. I came home and, hey, can you help me with this? He's like, sure. And he gets it. Yeah, and fiddles with it. And yeah. And so I reached out to this Pastor Brock and asked him more. And so I want to do this. And so I went into the platform of the program, VR chat. There's a number of them out there, but this one in particular, there's a lot of chatting going on. People are engaging one another. And I just jumped in and I'll share this really quickly. So I'm in my living room and my wife Beth is there and one of my daughters and it's nighttime and I put it on and I'm like, okay, I'm going to do this. And I, you know, get in there. I'm kind of looking around. So I'm physically in my living room with the headset and I'm looking around and all of a sudden I saw this creature, like this ball and then these little eyes on top. And then a voice came and it was a really young kid. And he says, I'm not scary. I'm just young. And then just like scurried off. I thought, whoa.
10: So you design your own little,
11: you can make,
10: what do you
11: your
10: call
11: own
10: it?
11: Avatars.
10: Avatars.
11: Yeah. Yeah. And this particular avatar, it just caught me off guard and I just kind of turned over and it was like right next to me. And I was like, wow. And so I started exploring. I started talking to some friends and, hey, we want to do that. And they started going and we did. And that's how I got into virtual reality. Now, there's a number of, the term I've heard is platforms or applications. Yeah. There's a bunch of them out there. But this particular one that Ober and I go is primarily set up for conversation and talking. It's VR chat. Now, there are games. People play pool and hide and seek. And there's a bunch of games. But a lot of worlds are just set up to have conversations.
10: I mean, is it generally as you walk in, like, let's talk VR chat, is it generally light and up or is there darkness? Because
9: yeah, parents are like, this sounds dangerous.
10: I mean, immediately when we said a little kid, you know, a parent goes, oh, this is where trafficking and bad things happen.
11: Yeah. There is.
10: So I'm sure there's some of that. Oh, and the other side is like thinking about guys like you going in there with the light of Jesus, like, wow, that's a really good thing. Yeah. So is it both and?
12: Yeah, I would say it's both ends. Yeah. I mean, there are definitely worlds that are like you're going to go to a bar or a nightclub or worse. Mm. And within those, because even though there's a limitation, an age restriction of like you need to be 13 and up, nobody follows that. Mm. And so there are little kids in there. And there's other spaces where you might go in and you can say whatever you want. Nobody's policing the language. No. Now, as users, once you're in there, if somebody is specifically like, you maybe have some racism or some, you know, very coarse language and that you can click on them and you can mute them so that you just don't have to hear it. And I've done that. I think you've probably done that too.
11: You can even go a step further and then just like hide them from view. Like they don't even exist. Like, boom, they're gone. Mm-hmm. They could be right in front of you and they disappear.
12: Yeah. And I was going to say on top of like you had shared a little bit about your kids and experiencing you being in there. I have two daughters and both of them have been in, not necessarily in VR chat, but I know one of my daughters, she and I have gone in together with the same, you know, idea of like, hey, let's have a conversation with people. Cause I'm 43. Some people are, as soon as you say like, you know, like, hey, I'm 43, you know, if they ask and I'm like, yeah, I'm 43. And they're like, oh, I'm done. I'm not having a conversation with you. Or they find out, you know, you start sharing about Jesus. Sometimes, you know, that turns people off. And so my daughter who is 16, who has been going in VR for probably 3 years now. So right at the 13 age, she can go in and have conversations that I will never have. And she shares Jesus and shares, you know, things that she's learning. She's at a Christian school, so she's learning Bible verses. She's learning the stories, the passages, and she's sharing with these other people and making friends, playing games, making friends, and showing Jesus.
10: Our financial partners are the heartbeat of this ministry. And when you join this monthly giving community, you're not just donating, you're building something eternal.
9: And we'd be so honored to have you on the journey with us. We really would. So here's the question. Will you join us today?
10: I hope your answer is yes. And if it is, go to familylifetoday.com. You can click the donate button right there and become a part of the monthly partner program.
9: Is this your ministry? Is this part? You're both on Family Life staff, but is this kind of like a way that you evangelize in its ministry?
11: Well, actually, I am with another team and crew.
9: That's right.
11: Actually, two teams. But originally, my main team, actually, now I'm kind of serving on two teams, is neither of them were really doing this at first, and I wasn't all plugged in. So I really felt like, you know, I love field ministry. I love to share my faith. I love to go with other people, learn with them, do it with them.
9: You've been a missionary in Turkey.
11: Right. So we were there in the Middle East a number of years, and I love it. I missed it. And so lunchtime afforded me like, hey, right here at, you know, the headquarters, I could just put this on and press it in 1 minute. I'm connected. And so we started doing this at lunch, and it was a ministry, and it is a ministry. As it turned out, Jesus Film has actually put together a team where now they're focusing on virtual reality. Yep. And so I'm part-time with Jesus Film.
10: What's that look like?
9: Incredible.
11: Yeah, and so they've got a team that's focused on AI and VR, and these are two focal points, and they week in and week out. And so, yeah, so now I can do it partly as a role and still a ministry. I mean, evenings, weekends, sometimes like I do, but it started off as lunch, and the group that goes together at lunch, and actually just this last time when Ober was there, we've got a group of us that every week goes in and just we assemble, we come into a room, we talk a little bit. How
9: you
11: doing?
9: You all go into the same room?
11: You go to the same room?
12: We start out at a spot that we've picked out as far as like, this is our hub.
9: Yeah.
12: And we go in there and we talk a little bit, share a little bit about what's going on in each other's lives, as well as praying for our next step for where we're going to go.
11: And then two by two, or sometimes three, sometimes all four of us say, hey, let's go check out that world. And you can scroll and you say, what about that world today? Or, oh, my friend Jim is there. Let's go visit him. You know, and every week we go out. And I will say this too. It's exciting
9: crazy
11: that this team with the Jesus Film, one of our friends, Stuart, who is actually been, he actually, the Lord used the VR to help bring him to Christ, and he's returned to continue to do this. This is his main role. This is his main thing. Like, we're doing it part-time as a ministry. And but yeah, it's growing, and the Jesus Film team has got a dedicated team to reach these people.
10: I mean, it's really, you guys know this, it's what happens on college campuses even today with crew, with different ministries where they huddle.
11: Yeah.
10: They pray. Let's go out. My first ever Christian meeting on the Ball State campus where I was playing quarterback. I just come to Christ. I go to this. It's called Prime Time. It was crew, right?
11: I remember.
10: And my discipler was a marriage student, said, you got to go to this meeting. And again, I'm brand new.
11: Okay.
10: And I'm like walking to it embarrassed.
9: So like, it's like you're going to a portal.
10: I mean, everything you just described, I experienced that night. I go, this is pretty funny though. I sit in the back row. I didn't know anybody. And Bill, my buddy, wasn't there.
11: Yeah.
10: And then the guy gets up to give the message. You won't believe this. He goes, hey, tonight's going to be a little different. Instead of me speaking, we're going to pair up two by two, and we're going to go out to the campus and share the gospel. And I say, so find somebody, and I get up, and I'm out. Because I'm like, no, I'm brand new. This is not what, you know. And I'm literally walking through the lobby of this dorm area, and I'm going back to my dorm room, and Bill comes running in. He goes, where are you going? I go, Bill, they're going out to share Christ. I'm that, you know, that's not me. And he goes, no, you go with me. No. I go, no, Bill, I don't know. No, you even have to talk. You pray, I'll talk.
11: Yeah.
10: So I go, this is pretty funny. First guy, you know, open door.
11: Yep.
10: We go in, I'm sitting on
9: it's
10: bed.
9: It's just what you guys are doing virtually.
10: Yeah. I mean, when you said this, like, wow, this is still able to do it. Anyway, I'll end with this. This is so funny because I'm sitting on this bed across from this dude and Bill. And Bill's got the four spiritual laws. This is back in the 70s. So he starts talking to this guy. Well, you know what happened? I watched Bill lead this guy to Jesus.
11: On that first day.
10: And it transformed my life. So that moment of my life. You're doing that.
9: You know what?
10: In a new world. Yep. In a world nobody even thinks is possible.
9: You could have created an avatar that nobody would have known.
10: Yeah, so I could have.
9: What are your avatars?
11: Mine's an anime figure with a ball cap and this kind of this coat. Yeah, I used to be a raccoon, and I was like, okay, I think I'll switch it down. And you can do anything. A dragon, you know, you could make a Ball State quarterback could. Avatar, easy enough than just design it.
10: I don't think that would be very attractive, but what are you?
12: So my name is Jonathan. And so I go in as Jonathan from Hotel Transylvania, which is a animated movie. And the reason I chose is because one, we share the same name. And two, he is someone that when people see him, they're like, oh, you're, and I'm like, Jonathan from Hotel Transylvania. And that starts a conversation because it's something that is familiar. And so that's why I've chosen that avatar. You know, you can go and be a Teenage Mutant Ninja Turtle or Spider-Man or Lego Spider-Man or a cat or a dog, like a dragon. There are, again, if you think it, somebody probably made an avatar for it.
10: Really?
12: Yeah.
11: And the worlds. In VR chat, I read somewhere they say there's 25,000 worlds that people have made. We each get a home world when you first sign up. You just get your own little space. But anything, I mean, this studio, you can just make it exactly. You can put tables and chairs and light, everything. You can go in and walk around in a VR chat world that is just like this. You
9: that someone created. Down.
12: That someone created, yeah.
11: Someone created. I mean, there's McDonald's, there's 7-Eleven, there's like...
12: There's a movie theater.
11: There's a movie theater. I mean, people, beaches and castles and...
12: Tree houses.
11: And spaceships and tree houses, like... You make whatever you want.
10: I mean, is there anything negative about, you know, stepping into this world and trying to reach people?
9: Yeah. Like, would you allow your kids to do it on without any like kind of guidance? Yes.
12: Yeah. First off, as a parent, you need to know your children and you need to understand that there are dangers whenever you're in virtual spaces, let alone real life places. And so for our daughters, like, it was always about the communication. So, like, whenever they would play a video game or go into VR, my thought is always, what are your plans? What are you going to do?
9: Do you say that to them?
12: Yes.
9: Yeah. Okay. I think it'd be good to instruct parents on how to have those conversations.
12: And now it's at the point where we have asked them that question enough that now they're like, I'm going into VR to play XYZ game, or I'm going to play on the Nintendo Switch and I'm going to play, you know, Mario Kart or whatever it might be. And so that's just... I would say stage one is just communicate. What are your plans? Because if we, just as Christians, if we go into spaces where we don't have a plan, then usually the bad things happen.
10: Yeah.
12: Or things we don't intend to happen. And so that would be part one. And then part two is just being wise in what they're doing. So like if they say, I'm going into VR chat. Okay, what is VR chat? If you don't know, what is VR chat? And ask them to kind of show you. There are ways that you can actually cast the headset to a TV. Or to a phone so that you can see exactly what they're doing.
11: Everything you see.
12: Even in the beginning, if you're like, hey, I really want to be a part of this and want to understand what you're doing, can we cast that to the phone or can we cast that to the TV? And then I'll watch. And then after a while, you know, hopefully that builds trust in your kid, your student, in what they're doing. And you'll be able to see like, hey, maybe this isn't the best place to go. The other thing is I would say like some of our daughters have friends that are also doing this. So they're going in together. So if they're not going with me, they're going with a friend. Mm-hmm. And then it's just our policy that you need to stay together. Mm-hmm. It's easy to get lost in some of those places in terms of someone coming and maybe badgering you. Like if you are trying to share the love of Jesus, you're sharing the Bible, it's easy to get distracted. You see something shiny, you see a new portal, maybe you want to go into that, but it's our policy. Stay with your friend or stay with dad when he's in there. I don't necessarily need to be a part of those conversations that they're having with other people. Mm. But the cool thing is I can step back as an avatar and my cone of hearing in the game could be right on the cusp of where they're standing. And so I can still hear them, but I'm not like in their space. And so I can build that trust with my student, with my child and see like, okay, they're doing what they are called to do in this space.
9: Are there predators in this area that you have to warn your kids about, and how would you?
11: When we talk about some of these VR spaces, a number of platforms, VR chat specifically is pretty dark, and it's pretty technically they have some rules about like hacking and all that. But as far as what people say, what they do, they're almost anything. They're just things are happening, and so I like what Ober said. You know, really going with somebody else, going with a group, and you know, being there together. But it is very dark in some of these places. Yeah. And yet
9: you guys are walking into these spaces a lot of times together to be a light.
11: Yeah, for sure.
9: So you're not necessarily saying to your little kids, yeah, go on in there.
11: Right.
9: But you're saying we'd like to go and be a light and impact others for the gospel.
11: And And I will add too, so I mentioned there's a number of platforms. Roblox is actually one that maybe you've heard. I know a lot of, you know, parents have kids or grandkids that are playing Roblox on, you know, the iPads and their phones and that. So Roblox is, I believe, the largest metaverse platform at this time. I think my friend on the Jesus Film team, Bruce, was saying, I think there was like over 300 million monthly active users.
9: Wow.
11: So Roblox is different in that they're really into security, trying to keep it safe because there's a lot of kids there. They're aiming this for kids. And so their rules, and they will boot people out. They monitor, you know, the things you say in that. And so that is a much safer one, although there still are people, predators, and trying to, you know, go in there. But much different platform. The feel is different. So if my kid is really into Roblox, I might say, hey, you're playing it. You're with your friends. Have you thought about how the Lord could use this, how you can be having conversations, even simple questions, asking questions, listening to people. And so if people are in Minecraft or Roblox or, you know, in these spaces already, how can they start working through these spaces for the Lord?
12: One of the things we've talked about with our daughters specifically is like digital citizenship. We are citizens of God and, you know, what we do in the real world and how we interact with our friends, you know, not talking behind their back and making sure that, you know, that we're hospitable to them, to our neighbors, whomever it might be that comes into our life. Like, we're citizens. And so in these platforms, we're digital citizens where just like what we're doing in real life, like, are there things that you would do in these VR spaces or in these gaming spaces that you would not do in front of mom and dad or grandma and grandpa? No. Okay, good. Let's keep that. And so just being a light there and sharing Jesus in whatever whatever they do.
9: So what's your goal? Like, why do you guys do this? What do you hope?
12: I mean, I think the biggest goal is just to redeem a platform that right now doesn't seem redeemable. But also, I think the underlying is just meeting individuals. Like you said, there are millions of people in Roblox. There are, I think at any given time, I looked up just recently, like 60 to 70,000 people in VR chat. And in those spaces, there's got to be at least one person that needs to know Jesus, if not tens of thousands.
10: What a great conversation with Jonathan and Frank about a world most of us don't even know exists. It's a metaverse, meta universe, whatever you call it. I mean, it's a place where a lot of people, not just our children, are hanging out.
9: Did you have any idea how many millions of people are in that world?
10: No. And the fact that we as parents don't often know, we need to know.
9: Yeah.
10: It's something that will help us. And we're going to help you, Frank and Jonathan, and put together a metaverse ministry toolkit just for you. 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And guess what? We're going to talk about it again tomorrow. So join us back tomorrow.
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13: Does God's Word have anything practical to say about how to live? 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
13: No, I don't mean more or less, like the Bible vaguely describes how we should live. I mean, it tells us to do more of some things and less of others. Colossians 3, for example, has a list of things that we should do more of, like being kind and forgiving toward one another, and things we should do less of, like lying or having impure thoughts. And really, that's where it all starts, with our thoughts. Set your mind on things above, it says, not on earthly things. Try that right now. Spend the next 2 minutes considering how you might spend the rest of your day loving God and loving others, more or less. For Family Life Blended, I'm Ron Deal.
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15: I'm Todd Nettleton, and this is the Voice of the Martyrs Radio. 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In the first attack, the ADF killed 15 people inside his church and kidnapped 20 others. In the second, they killed six, including a church elder. In the third attack, the pastor said they were specifically looking for him. Despite the danger, he continues to care for more than 100 Christians who now gather to worship under trees in the courtyard of their destroyed church. Please pray for this pastor's spiritual endurance and for suffering Christians in the DRC.
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21: The Bible reminds us the Lord is near to all who call on him. That's why God gave us the gift of prayer, because he wants to talk with us.
18: It's like a hotline to God.
19: Yeah, you can just dial him up.
20: Isn't that cool? Give us
21: this day. Jesus taught us to pray, to be united as one. So let's come together as one body to pray the prayer that Jesus gave us.
22: Hi, this is Josh. Would you please join me as we pray the Lord's Prayer together? Our Father, who art in heaven, hallowed be thy name. Thy kingdom come, thy will be done, on earth as it is in heaven. Give us this day our daily bread, and forgive us our trespasses, as we forgive those who trespass against us. And lead us not into temptation, but deliver us from evil. For thine is the kingdom, the power, and the glory, forever and ever. Amen.
23: I'm John Summers. Family visitation is set to resume at a New Jersey immigration center following days of clashes between police and protesters. Following a sentencing hearing Friday, former Des Moines Public School Superintendent Ian Roberts serves 24 months in prison and faces deportation following his prison time. He was arrested in September, pleading guilty to lying about his immigration status to gain employment. Iran's top negotiator says they will not agree to any deal with the U.S. unless it fully secures Iranian rights. Mike Pence says President Trump's second administration has departed from the conservative agenda. The former vice president made the comment during his appearance on NBC's Meet the Press Sunday.
0: I think Republicans would do well to take some time to reflect on what we believe again and take that message to the American people.
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28: The ferry still up to an hour wait at Mukilteo, 90 minutes at Edmonds at last check. Southbound 5 approaching JBLM, about a 20-minute delay heading from Gravelly Lake Drive on down. Right around Seattle, southbound 5, Mariner game tonight at 6:40 against Arizona, so it's off and on slowing from Northgate down to Denny, taking you an extra 25 minutes. While northbound is off and on from about Albro up to James, an extra 15 minutes there. Then Denny up to 520 in the construction zone. And a reminder, they are closing 520 eastbound between I-5 and Montlake all weekend, starting at 11 o'clock tonight till 5 o'clock on Monday morning for an upcoming traffic shift of the eastbound off-ramp to Montlake. For KCIS Radio Traffic, I'm Keith Black.
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30: When you pray, you enter into spiritual warfare, you enter into the heavenlies, and the devil will oppose you when you're praying. And the devil will cause your mind to wander, the doorbell will ring, the beans will burn, the baby will cry, something will happen to keep you from praying. Why? Because it is warfare. It is warfare.
29: Welcome to Love Worth Finding, featuring profound truths simply stated by pastor and author Adrian Rogers. The book of Acts shares numerous accounts of triumph over difficulty as the first Christians experienced victory through prayer. In Acts chapter 12, the early church faced persecution from Herod, who unleashed violence and put the apostle Peter in prison. Yet, verse 5 claims that constant prayer was offered to God for him by the church. As we fight our battle against the world, the flesh, and the devil, we need to learn how to pray as the early church did. If you have your Bible, turn to Acts chapter 12. As Adrian Rogers shares more on victory through prayer.
30: Acts chapter 12. Today, I want to talk to you about prayer. Not just now I lay me down to sleep kind of prayer, but victorious prayer. As you read the book of Acts, ladies and gentlemen, there is the shout of victory, the ring of victory, and the shout of triumph on every page in the book of Acts. These people learned how to pray and they saturated their lives with prayer, and God gave the victory. Now compare that with the average Christian today. Compare that with the average church today. Compare that with Christendom as a whole today. We are failing in our battle against the world, the flesh, and the devil. And the reason that we fail, ladies and gentlemen, is primarily, fundamentally, we do not know how to pray. There's not a failure in your life or in my life that is not a prayer failure if you properly analyze it. There's not a need in my life or in your life that could not be met if we knew how to pray and would practice what we know. There's not a sin in my life or in your life that proper prayer would not have avoided. As Jesus said, watch and pray lest ye enter into temptation. How important it is that we learn how to pray. The 12th chapter of the book of Acts has a wonderful lesson on prayer, and we're going to look at it. There's some things I want you to learn about victorious prayer. And the very first is this. It's what I'm going to call the freedom to pray, or the freedom of this prayer. Now you notice the Bible says that Peter was in prison, but prayer was made. Now, can you imagine how hopeless it is for this man? I mean outwardly. Here he is in a dark dungeon, in a deep, secure dungeon. He's such an important prisoner, there are 16 people that are assigned to him personally to guard him. Furthermore, they want to make so certain that he doesn't escape that they have chains on him. He's chained on one side to a soldier, and he's chained on the other side to a soldier. Now, they're going to put him to death. Murderous old Herod has already killed James with the sword. I imagine he beheaded James. And he saw that he gained so much popularity with the enemies of the gospel, he said, I'll do the same to Peter. He's the big fisherman. They all like him. I'll put him to death. And I'm going to do it in just a few days. And he announced the day that Peter is to be executed. Now, what are these disciples going to do? I mean, how are they going to get Peter out of prison? Are they going to get some petitions up? Are they going to say, now look, we are influential citizens in this city, and we demand that you release Simon Peter? They had no influence. What are they going to do? Are they going to take a collection and get a lot of money and go in and bribe Herod? They didn't have any money. Silver and gold have we none. And what they had distributed to feed the poor and to take care of those who were in distress in that time. What were they going to do? I'll tell you what they were going to do. They were going to pray. There's the freedom to pray. Every other door was closed, but there was one that was open. It went straight up, and they could pray. Now, friend, the devil may do many things to inhibit you, but there's one thing he can't do. He can't stop you from praying. I mean, there may be iron doors all around you. There may be chains all over you. There may be people all against you, but you can pray. Prayer should not be our last resort. It ought to be our first thought, our first opportunity. There is the freedom to pray. Would to God that we could learn how to pray and to take advantage of the opportunity of this freedom. But I want you to notice something else. I want you to notice not only the freedom of that prayer, but I want you to notice what I'm going to call the faithfulness of that prayer. Look again, if you will, in God's word in verse 5. Peter, therefore, was kept in prison, but prayer was made without ceasing. Without ceasing. The faithfulness of this prayer. Do you know what's wrong with many of our prayers? We have a take it or leave it attitude toward prayer. We ask God to do something for us, and if God doesn't seemingly answer right away, then we just kind of stop praying. But these people didn't. They prayed, and they prayed, and they prayed again. Now, I don't know why God doesn't always immediately answer our prayers. There's a mystery to prayer. But I'll tell you this much about it. Our God says that we are to keep on praying. They prayed without ceasing, the faithfulness of their prayers. Now, I want you to notice something else. I want you to notice the fervency of their prayer. Because, look again in verse 5, this word without ceasing may be translated fervently. Fervently. It's one of those kind of words that has a double meaning. And it means that they prayed with intensity. They prayed with fire and with fervency. I'll tell you something else that's wrong with many of our prayers. We pray with such casualness, with half-heartedness. Half-heartedness is an insult to God. The Bible says in Jeremiah chapter 29 and verse 13, "Ye shall seek me and find me when ye search for me with all your heart." With all your heart. Prayer is hard work. That's the reason that many of us don't pray. It requires concentration. It requires effort. Paul said in Romans chapter 15, verse 30, "Now I beseech you, brethren, for the Lord Jesus Christ's sake and for the love of the Spirit, that you strive together with me." Notice the word, strive together with me in your prayers to God for me. Strive. That's a word that means to labor. Friend, there is the rest of faith, but there is the fight of faith also. We need to learn how to pray fervently, to mean business with God, to strive together in your prayer. The freedom of the prayer, they could pray. The faithfulness of their prayer, they prayed without ceasing. The fervency of their prayer, they did business with God because, dear friend, they were desperate. I want you to notice also what I'm going to call the fellowship of their prayer. They prayed together. Now notice, Peter was kept in prison, but prayer was made without ceasing of the church. Of the church. And by the way, these are the only people that really have the promise that their prayer is going to be answered. Turn with me, if you will, to 1 John chapter 5, verse 13. "These things have I written unto you that believe on the name of the Son of God, that ye may know that ye have eternal life, and that ye may believe on the name of the Son of God. And this is the confidence that we have in him. If we ask him anything according to his will, he heareth us. And we know that if he hear us, whatsoever we ask, we know that we have the petitions that we desired of him." Now, who is the us to whom he's referring? To those who have believed on his name, to those who are saved. Prayer is for people who can pray in Jesus' name. Prayer is for the church. Jesus said to his church in Matthew 18, verse 18, "Verily I say unto you that whatsoever ye shall bind on earth shall be bound in heaven, and whatsoever ye shall loose on earth shall be loosed in heaven. Again I say unto you that if any two of you shall agree on earth as touching anything that they shall ask, it shall be done for them of my Father which is in heaven. For where two or three are gathered together in my name, there am I in the midst of them." And that tells us that if prayer was made of that church so long ago, prayer needs to be made of this church. I mean, we need to pray, folks. Your Sunday school class needs to be an enclave of prayer. Your deacon group needs to be a time of prayer. Your fellowships ought to open and close with prayer. Committee meetings need to be saturated with prayer. The orchestra, when you meet, you ought to pray. The choirs, before you get ready to sing, you ought to pray. And I don't mean just say, "Lord bless us." Now, I mean pray. Everything we do ought to be saturated with prayer. This church ought to run on the engine of prayer. It's the fellowship of prayer. Now I want you to notice the faith of their prayer. The Bible says again that their prayer was made unto God. They weren't praying to impress one another. They realized that they were coming into the throne room. They were speaking with God. On a few occasions, I've had the privilege to meet with the President of the United States. That's a great privilege. And I thought, what would I say? How will I maximize this time? Tried to consider now, if I'm going to speak to a man who is this important and who has this much power, Should I not think in my own heart and in my own mind what I will say? Should I not prepare myself? Ladies and gentlemen, when we pray, we come into the throne room of the sovereign of the universe. How thoughtlessly, how carelessly, how flippantly, I am afraid that some of us come before Almighty God in prayer. Their prayer is unto God, unto God. I was in my study one day, and I had a thought that I believe was the most staggering thought I've ever had in my life. I cannot tell you the weight of that thought as it settled on me. It shook me to my core. The most staggering thought I've ever had. I can still remember the impact that it had on me, and still has on me. I'm going to tell you what it was. And when I tell you what it was, you're going to say, everybody knows that. And so did I. But yet I cannot tell you the impact that thought had on me. Are you ready for it? Here it is. God answers prayer. I thought, my soul, is that true? I mean, is that true? That the one who made the universe, the God of all eternities, will hear me. And I can have influence in his court. He will hear me. I can pray. And he will hear me and answer me. And he's the one who said, call upon me and I will answer thee and show thee great and mighty things that thou knowest not. Folks, what a thought. I mean, what a thought that we have that privilege to pray to God. Prayer was made without ceasing of the church unto God. That's the faith of their prayer. Thou art coming to a king. Large petitions with thee bring. For his grace and power are such, thou canst not ask too much. Thank God for the faith of that prayer. Then I want you to notice what I'm going to call the focus of that prayer. But prayer was made without ceasing of the church unto God for him. Whom? Peter. He's in prison. He's going to be beheaded. We need to pray for him. God, we pray for Peter who is in prison. It's a focused prayer. A very specific prayer. Many of us pray such a generalized prayer that we never have to admit whether God heard our prayer or not. Isn't that true? Lord, save the lost. Lord, bless the sick. Lord, comfort the bereaved. Somewhere, somehow, somebody who's been lost is going to be saved. Somebody's sake going to get well. And you don't know whether it was your prayer or not, right? You see, that's kind of a safe prayer. But we need to pray these specific prayers. So we have to admit whether or not God answered our prayer. The average person, if you'd ask him what he prayed for yesterday, couldn't tell you. Just repeating these particular things. But when you get concerned, you can tell when a person is concerned when they mean business. They get specific. You know, have you ever heard anybody, they say something to you like this, hey, y'all come see us sometime. One of these days, y'all have to come over. They don't mean it. Let me tell you how you can tell when they mean it. They say, hey, look, I've got five of the thickest steaks you've ever seen in the freezer. Saturday at 5, I'm going to have the coals hot. We're going to barbecue those steaks. And can y'all be here at 5 Saturday? Now, they mean business, right? They mean business. That's the difference. That's the difference. Not y'all just come see us sometime. God bless the lost. No, listen. You get specific. Oh, God, my neighbor needs Jesus. Oh, God, here's a problem, and God, you know it, and Lord, we lay it before you, and now, God, we expect you to answer. and give us what we need. And if this isn't what we need, show us it's not what we need and give us what we need. But we're praying, Lord, for something specific. Here's a prayer that is brought into focus. Now, you ought to have in your heart or in your Bible a list of prayer requests, a date, a prayer record of when you enter it and when God answers it, so you can give him the glory and give him the praise and get specific and focused in your prayer. Because prayer that is channeled is prayer that is powerful. Prayer was made for Peter. Now, last of all, I want you to notice what I'm going to call the force of that prayer. The force of that prayer. What happened? Well, I'll tell you what happened. God answered it. And God delivered Peter from prison. Now, Peter's there in prison and he's asleep. Would you be asleep if you knew the next day they're going to execute you? Sleeping between two smelly soldiers, chained one on one hand and chained to the other on the other hand. And there's Peter. He's sound asleep. I mean, Peter was so asleep when that angel came in there. If you read it, the Bible says the angel smote Peter and said, Peter, wake up. Get up. He gave Peter an elbow in the side. He actually had to shake him to

0: Angel says, all right, now get up. And then he says, put on your shoes, put on your clothes, gird yourself. I like that. We're not sneaking out. We're going out in class. So dress up. Peter rises up. He's dressed up. He and the angel walk out. And as they start to walk, they pass this guard and this guard, everybody else evidently asleep or blinded or in a stupor, whatever happened to them. And then they come to this huge iron gate. I mean a big iron gate. Now remember, this is a prison. This is a fortress. Those gates like have an electric eye just open. Peter and the angel walk right out. That's the force of this prayer. Now, the answer to this prayer was late. It came at the last minute. God was on time, however. Don't you get antsy. Not only was it late, it was leisurely. God moves in majesty. They walk out. But I want to tell you something. It was also limited. The interesting thing is this. The iron gates opened of their own will. But when Peter got outside that iron gate, you're going to find out that he said, where will I go? Well, he said, I better go to the prayer meeting. Now, they were meeting at Mary's house. That was Mary was the mother of John Mark. And they're having a prayer meeting there. And there's a door out there also. There's a door to the courtyard. And it's a wooden door, I imagine. Peter knocks on that door. And they have a maid. She goes to the door and she looks out. She says, well, would you imagine? Look, that's Simon Peter. They're in there praying for Simon. Hey, folks. She just leaves him standing there. Peter's at the door. Oh, they say, well, no, look, Peter's in prison. It must be his ghost. That's an angel or something. Hey, Peter, is this really you? Yeah, it's me. He says it's really him. And the Bible says there that Peter is knocking and knocking and knocking and knocking. He's got red knuckles. The Bible doesn't say that, but that's original Greek. All right, now look. Here he is knocking. They're over there praying. Point. God is not going to do for you what you can do for yourself. Peter could never have opened those iron gates, but they could open that wooden door, right? Now, prayer is no substitute for common sense. It's no substitute for labor. It's no substitute for work. Jesus said, you roll away the stone, and then he said, Lazarus, you come forth. They could roll away the stone, but they couldn't raise Lazarus. You understand what I'm saying? Friend, Peter could not have opened that iron gate. But they could have opened that wooden door. Now, God does not do for us what we ought to do for ourselves, but we can never do for ourselves what God alone can do. And when we begin to merge prayer with obedience and common sense, then God begins to work. We must learn, dear friend, that there's a force in prayer. There's a power in prayer. It's not a substitute for work. It's not a substitute for common sense. But when we begin to pray, then we see what God alone can do. When we depend on organization, we see what organization can do. When we depend upon planning, we see what planning can do. But when we depend on prayer, we see what God can do.
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8: In Auburn on State Route 167 northbound, you'll see things slow down at the Auburn Mall. And then a little bit further north, it's slow once you get to 405 in Renton. Down in Parkland on Highway 7, earlier accident this morning has been cleared, should be flowing freely through there. Also, an advisory on the Bremerton to Seattle ferry. The first two boats of the morning are not running due to some overnight maintenance issues. First scheduled boat to leave Bremerton will be at 8:45 a.m. Traffic is from World Concern. 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
9: Blessing comes from God. He is the Blessed One. Yeshua said, if you seek first the kingdom of God, everything else will be added unto you.
10: Just as the tree cannot thrive without its root system, we can't understand the nuances and the finer points of the new covenant without embracing the Hebrew roots of that same covenant. Hello and welcome to Discovering the Jewish Jesus. I'm your host, Dustin Roberts. And today, Rabbi Schneider, he's going to help us see how Paul's teaching opens up the richness of God's plan and shows us where true blessing is found. To learn more about this ministry, would you visit us online at discoveringthejewishjesus.com. You can also find Rabbi's teaching notes on this episode as well. It's called Understanding the New Covenant Through Paul. And now here's Rabbi with today's message.
9: I want to say at the onset, beloved, that there should be no separation in our thinking between the writings of the Hebrew Bible or the Old Testament and the writings of the New Testament, which we call in Hebrew the Brit Chadashah, which means the New Covenant Scriptures. You see, beloved, the Lord never intended us to have two different Bibles. The Old Testament and the New Testament are part of the same revelation from the same God. It's just that it's progressive. As time has gone on, the Father has made his will more and more clear to us until it finally culminates in the person of Yeshua. This is why the scriptures tell us in Hebrews chapter 1 that in times past, God spoke to us in many portions and in many ways through the fathers of the Hebrew Bible and through the prophets of the Hebrew Bible. But in these last days, he's spoken to us through his Son, who's the exact representation of his nature. So in times past, the Lord was speaking, but he spoke to us in full measure in the person of his Son, but it was all moving towards the same end. It's called, beloved, progressive revelation, and I need you to hear that the Hebrew Bible and the New Testament fit together, listen now, like a hand in a glove. So what I'm trying to do is to convey to you that as we go to the book of Ephesians, it's not that we're no longer in the Hebrew Bible. We're still in the Hebrew Bible, beloved, because the New Testament was also written by Israelites, with the possible exception of Luke. The point is, beloved, that the New Testament as well was written by Jewish people. I want to consider the Apostle Paul for a moment, the writer of the book of Ephesians, which we're going to study now. And I want to make the point of how Hebrew, how Jewish, how much of an Israelite he was, so that when we read the book of Ephesians, we don't so Christianize it that we lose, beloved, the Hebraic context of it. In the book of Philippians, chapter number 3, verse 5, Paul tells us a little bit about who he was. Let me read now from the book of Philippians, chapter 3, verse 5 and 6. Catch the Hebrew feel of this. He says he was circumcised in verse number 5, the eighth day of the nation of Israel, of the tribe of Benjamin. And then he calls himself, listen to this now, a Hebrew of Hebrews. Did you know, beloved, that at the end of Paul's life, when he was on trial for his life, beloved, after he had witnessed for Jesus all these years, after he had been thrown in prison for the Lord, you know what Paul said? He said to him in the book of Acts, chapter 23, verse 6, he said, I am a Pharisee. Acts 23, 6, at the end of Paul's life, he was still identifying himself as a Pharisee. He never saw himself as someone that stopped being Jewish, beloved. He saw himself as a follower of the promised Messiah of Israel. And so Paul describes himself in the book of Philippians, chapter number 3, verse 5, from the tribe of Benjamin, a Hebrew of Hebrews. And then he says, as to the law, he calls himself in verse number 5 of Philippians 3, a Pharisee. So notice that Paul is still very much identifying himself as a Jew, as an Israelite, and as a Pharisee. I'm going to read that whole verse in its context now. Circumcised the eighth day, of the nation of Israel, of the tribe of Benjamin, a Hebrew of Hebrews, as to the law, a Pharisee. Are you starting to see how Jewish this is? A lot of times Christian people disconnect Jesus and the New Testament from its Hebraic foundation. But we can't do that, beloved. That's why the Apostle Paul said in the book of Romans, chapters 9 through 11, that we need to be very careful about disconnecting ourselves from the root, from the olive tree, which is the God of Israel, the covenants of Israel, the scriptures of Israel, and the Messiah of Israel. I'm trying to help you to understand, beloved, that when you read the New Testament, you're still reading a very Hebrew portion of God's word. That's why in the book of Revelation, we read about going to heaven, and this heavenly city is called what? New Jerusalem, right? Whose gates are inscribed with the names of the 12 tribes of Israel. Are you starting to see this in a new light? A very Jewish, a very Israeli feeling to it. We continue in the sixth verse. Paul continued to describe himself, and he says, as to his zeal, he says he was a persecutor of the church. As to the righteousness which is in the law, he was found blameless. So he was saying, I'm a Hebrew of Hebrews. And he begins to say, and I was really against this Jesus person. I was persecuting the church until Yeshua revealed himself to me and showed me that he is indeed the Messiah of Israel. I'm going to go now to the book of Acts, and I'm going to go to the 23rd chapter, and I'm going to read the sixth verse there. Paul was on trial here, and it says in Acts 23, 6, but perceiving that one part were Sadducees, and the other Pharisees, see, because the Sadducees didn't believe in the resurrection from the dead. But the Pharisees did believe in the resurrection from the dead. So once again, Paul is saying, Acts 23, 6, as he was on trial, he says, perceiving that one part were Sadducees that didn't believe in the resurrection, and the other part Pharisees, Paul began crying out in the council, brethren, and listen to this. This is the end of Paul's life. Listen to what he cries out. I am a Pharisee, a son of Pharisees, and I am on trial for the hope of the resurrection of the dead. Are you seeing how Hebrew this is and how Jewish this is? I want you to also know, beloved, that we sometimes hear the erroneous teaching that when Yeshua met Paul, that Yeshua changed his name from Saul to Paul, that there was a name change. I want you to hear that Yeshua never changed Saul's name to Paul, but rather Paul was a Roman citizen with a Roman name, Paul. And he was also an Israelite and a Jewish person with a Hebrew name, Shaul or Saul. So he had two names. It's like my sister. My sister's English name is Susie, but all her Jewish friends call her Simcha, which means joy. So Paul never had his name changed from Saul or Shaul to Paul. It's just that he had a Hebrew name, Saul or Shaul, we would pronounce it in Hebrew, and he had a Greek name, Paul. We hear him being referred to more by his Greek name, Paul, because he was the ambassador. Paul was the apostle to the Gentiles, the book of Galatians tells us. But you know, when Yeshua appeared to Paul and brought him into the faith, Yeshua called him, beloved, by his Hebrew name. And so I'm once again looking at Paul's life in the book of Acts. And in Acts 22:6, and it came about, Paul's describing his conversion experience. It came about that as I was on my way, approaching Damascus about noontime, a very bright light suddenly flashed around from heaven all around me. And Paul says in verse 7, and I fell to the ground and heard a voice saying to me, listen now, Saul, Saul, or Shaul, Shaul, why are you persecuting me? And I answered, who art thou, Lord? And he said to me, I am Jesus, or I am Yeshua the Nazarene, whom you are persecuting. And listen, he speaks about this same event in the 26th chapter of the book of Acts. And listen what he says in the 14th verse as he was describing the same experience as he was before the king. He's giving his testimony to the king. And he says in the 14th verse of Acts 26, and when we had fallen to the ground, I heard a voice saying to me in the Hebrew dialect, Shaul, Shaul, or Saul, Saul, why are you persecuting me? So do you see, this is very Jewish. Paul's a Jew. He's a Pharisee. He never saw himself as becoming un-Jewish. He never felt like he had converted from Judaism to some other religion.
10: 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And now, back to the second half of today's lesson.
9: We read that Paul continued to celebrate the feast, beloved. He never lost his Jewish identity. He never stopped living like a Jewish person. He was not under the law, even as we're not under the law. But he still saw the beauty of God revealed in the law. That's why Jesus said in the Gospel of Matthew chapter 5, verse 17 through 19, Jesus said, don't think I've come to abolish the law and the prophets, for I've not come to abolish, but to fulfill. And everybody that teaches others how to live out of the concepts in the law of the prophets will be called greatest in the kingdom of God. We're not connected first to the law, beloved. We're connected to Jesus. But the glory of God and the beauty of God, the wisdom of God, the ethical nature of God is revealed in the law, and it's prophetic. And so Paul, for example, we read in the book of Acts, chapter number 20, verse number 6, that Paul was still celebrating the feast. So as I read Acts chapter 20, verse 6, I read this. Paul is speaking, and he says, "And we sailed from Philippi after the days," listen now, "of unleavened bread." He was celebrating the Feast of Unleavened Bread. We get on to the 16th verse in that same chapter of the book of Acts, chapter 20. And here's what we read once again. "For Paul had decided to sail past Ephesus in order that he might not have to spend time in Asia." Get this now. "For he was hurrying to be in Jerusalem, if possible, on the day of Pentecost," which is called in Hebrew Shavuot. It was a Jewish holiday, Shavuot. It also appears as we look in the book of Acts to try to understand the life of Paul and to bring out the Hebraic emphasis of the books that he wrote, beloved, in their connection to the Hebrew scriptures. Paul was not born in Jerusalem. Paul was born in Tarsus, but he was brought up in Jerusalem. And we read about this in Acts chapter 22, verse number 3. So as I read Acts chapter 22, verse 3, I'm reading this. Paul says here, "I am a Jew, born in Tarsus of Cilicia, but brought up in this city," he's in Jerusalem now, and he says, "and educated under Gamaliel strictly according to the law of our fathers, being zealous for God, just as you all are today." I want you to understand how Jewish and how Hebrew the New Testament is. And so as we're studying the book of Ephesians, it's not like Rabbi Schneider has suddenly gone from teaching out of the Hebrew scriptures to teaching the New Testament, which isn't Hebraic. The New Testament is also Hebraic, and we need to understand it, beloved, from a Hebraic context if we're going to understand it properly. Unfortunately today, because of the division that the devil has brought to the church by blinding the church to her Judaic roots, many have read the New Testament through the filter of their own eyes without understanding the language, beloved, from the heart of the one that wrote it. And the heart of the one that wrote most of the New Testament, beloved, was the Apostle Paul, a Jewish person that wrote, beloved, with the Hebraic mindset. So to give you an example of this, many of us have heard of the Romans Road. And what we mean by this, it was a way that people used to witness. And that's awesome. But listen, beloved, we need to understand the book of Romans, not just from the eyes of our contemporary theology, not just to lead people to salvation, but we need to understand the book of Romans through the heart and the mind of Paul, who wrote it. And when Paul wrote the book of Romans, one of the things that was forefront on his mind, beloved, was the role of Israel and the salvation of Israel. That's why Paul, in chapters 9, 10, and 11 of the book of Romans, is focusing on Israel constantly. But many today, when they read the book of Romans, they don't understand the heart of Paul that wrote it. Listen, for example, to the book of Romans 9, verse number 1. Paul says in 9, verse 1, he says, "I am telling the truth in Messiah. I am not lying. My conscience bearing witness in the Holy Spirit," listen to this now, "that I have great sorrow and unceasing grief in my heart, for I could wish that I myself were accursed, separated from Messiah," listen now, "for the sake of my brethren, my kinsmen, according to the flesh, who are Israelites." So Paul begins Romans chapters 9 by talking about how he's got great burden in his heart for the salvation of Israel. And all of Romans 9, beloved, deals with the salvation of Israel. Now I flip the page and I go to Romans chapter 10, verse number 1. Paul says in Romans 10, 1, "Brethren, my heart's desire and my prayer to God for them is for their salvation." He's still lamenting, beloved, for the salvation of Israel. So all of Romans 9 is about the salvation of Israel. Now we come to Romans 10. The first verse in Romans 10 is about the salvation of Israel. Now we come to Romans 11. Listen to Romans 11, 1. Paul says, "I say then, God has not rejected his people, has he?" He says, "May it never be, for I too am an Israelite." So you see, Romans 9, 10, and 11 is all about the salvation of Israel. The point that I'm making, indeed, beloved ones, is that much of the Gentile church doesn't see the Hebraic nature of the New Testament. But when Paul wrote it, he very much saw it, beloved, as a Jewish writing. He very much had a Jewish heart. And God is wanting to restore to the church his love for Israel and the church's understanding of the New Testament from a Hebraic perspective. And so I'm speaking, beloved, all these words to you now to kind of set the stage for our study in the book of Ephesians, because when we go to the book of Ephesians, I want you to understand it, beloved, from a Hebraic perspective. I want to just remind you once again that God did not change Paul's name from Saul to Paul, but Paul had two names. He was Shaul or Saul to the Hebrew people, and he was Paul to the Greeks. And because he was the apostle to the Greeks or the Gentiles, he became more known as Paul, but he still retained his Jewish heart. That's why he got to the end of his life, and he said, I am a Pharisee. And he also said, beloved, that he was worshiping God in the same way. I'm reading now from the book of 2 Timothy, chapter 1, verse 3. And listen to what Paul says about himself here. I thank God whom I serve with a clear conscience. And listen to what he says. The way my fathers did. He still saw himself as very much, beloved, part of the Jewish community. And so, as you study the New Testament now, I hope you'll understand that, this is a Jewish thing, that God's not done with the Jews, but that rather you as a Gentile have been grafted in to the covenants that God made with Israel, as Paul talks about in Ephesians chapter 2. Now, the scriptures begin in Ephesians 1 with these words. Paul says, Paul, an apostle of Yeshua HaMashiach, by the will of God to the saints who are at Ephesus, and then he says, who are faithful in Messiah Yeshua. He begins in verse number 2, grace and peace to you from God our Father. You know, every time God shows up in the New Testament, in the writings of the letters or the epistles of Paul, the first thing that Paul says, he introduces himself, and then immediately after that, listen what he says. Grace to you and peace from God our Father and from Yeshua HaMashiach. Do you know, beloved, that's what God's heart is towards us. Grace and peace to you. God's not mad at you, beloved. God doesn't have a stick hanging over you to clobber you. But rather, every one of Paul's epistles begins the same way. Every one of his letters begins the same way. Grace and peace to you. Father, I pray that you'll release right now, Father God, through your Spirit, a manifestation of your Spirit of grace and shalom and peace to your people. Father, call them in, draw them in now to experience your heart of love, of grace, and peace to them. I'm going to read once more. Grace to you and peace, shalom, wholeness from God the Father and the Lord Jesus Christ, Yeshua HaMashiach. And then it says, blessed be the God and Father of Yeshua HaMashiach. Beloved, why do we always begin by saying, blessed be the God and Father? Because God is, beloved, the Blessed One. We begin all the prayers in the Jewish tradition by saying, Baruch Atah Adonai. And what Baruch Atah Adonai means is, blessed art thou, O Lord our God. So you see, this is the way Paul starts out his letter here. Really, it's a Hebrew blessing. Beloved, blessing comes from God. He is the Blessed One. Yeshua said, if you seek first the kingdom of God, everything else will be added unto you. That he's a rewarder of those that seek him. If you want to be blessed in your life, seek the Blessed One. There's only one Blessed One. Baruch Atah Adonai. Blessed art thou, O Lord our God. Paul said, blessed be the God and Father of Yeshua the Messiah. And we find our identity and destiny in him. Shalom and God bless you, beloved ones. In 1978, when the Lord supernaturally revealed himself to me as Jesus, I was instantly so excited. I started telling everybody about Jesus. I went out and bought a New Testament, started devouring the Word of God. I was going to churches all over the city. And you know what? The only thing that cost me was gas money and the price of buying a Bible. But now that the Lord has raised me up to preach the gospel all over the world through television and on the ground crusades, this cost money. And beloved, I can't do it without you. The Lord has ordained that the gospel is financed through the finances of his people. I want to ask you today, if you believe in me, if you believe in this ministry, if you believe the kingdom is being built through this ministry, just sow a financial seed immediately and become a partner with us, and you'll be blessed, beloved, because you're going to have a reward for the souls that are being changed in this ministry. Thank you and shalom.
10: 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Box 777, Blissfield, Michigan 49228. I want to encourage you, everybody, keep listening because Rabbi's going to be back in just a moment to bless you with God's special Aaronic benediction. 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
11: What I love about the Aaronic blessing is that it did not originate with man. The words actually proceeded from the very essence of God himself. The blessing comes from the book of Numbers, chapter 6. So listen to these words and receive the blessing of the Lord into your life today. The Lord bless you and keep you. The Lord make his face shine on you and be gracious to you. The Lord lift you up with his countenance. And the Lord give you, beloved one, his peace. And now in Hebrew.

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3: Welcome to Breakpoint, a daily look at an ever-changing culture through the lens of unchanging truth. For the Colson Center, I'm John Stonestreet. Well, today on Breakpoint, Professor Robert George, McCormick Professor of Jurisprudence and Director of the James Madison Program at Princeton University, reflects on the American experiment and the opportunity we have today to continue to contribute to it. Here's Professor George.
4: It has been 250 years since our founding fathers declared that all men are created equal, that they are endowed by their creator with certain unalienable rights, that among these are life, liberty, and the pursuit of happiness. With this declaration, they began a profound experiment, an experiment in ordered liberty and republican government. Well, how are we doing? Is the experiment succeeding? Unfortunately, polls have shown a precipitous decline in our fellow citizens' belief in the importance of such values as patriotism, religion, family, and community. The values that used to unite Americans despite our many differences. The statement, "No man is an island," is a cliche, but it's true. As human beings, we all find fulfillment not in selfish pursuits, but in the steadfast bonds we form with others. There are many things that we can and should do to restore the faith of our people and to begin to heal the dreadful divisions in our country. I'd like to invite you today to join one, I think, quite important effort. In the spring of 2023, by the authority vested in me by absolutely no one, I declared June to be Fidelity Month, a month dedicated to the importance of fidelity to God, to our spouses and families, and to our country and communities. Fidelity means faithfulness, especially when being faithful is challenging or unpopular. When we celebrate June as Fidelity Month, we recommit ourselves to the highest and best of values, those things that are not merely means to other ends, those things rather that are good in themselves. How can you celebrate Fidelity Month? We have many suggestions and resources on our website, and you can reach that website at fidelitymonth.com, simply fidelitymonth.com. 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And so we invite you to join the many who display that symbol during June. 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
7: USA Radio News. I'm John Summers. Defense Secretary Pete Hegseth urged Asian allies to increase military spending to counter China's growing power. Here's reporter Lisa Carton.
8: Speaking at the Shangri-La Dialogue in Singapore, Hegseth called for a stronger, more self-reliant network of allies to stop aggression and preserve the balance in the Pacific.
7: Iran's top negotiator says they will not agree to any deal with the U.S. unless it fully secures Iranian rights. New Jersey State Police set up perimeter zones for protesters Friday outside the Delaney Hall Federal Detention Center in Newark. Former Des Moines Public School Superintendent Ian Roberts was sentenced Friday to 24 months in prison. Scientists at Stanford, Oxford, and UC San Diego developed a new wearable pregnancy monitoring patch, which could make watching the womb much easier. From America's News Network, USA Radio News.
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12: In Seattle on I-5 southbound, there's an accident blocking the carpool lane at North Gateway. Already usually slow in that area, so might budget some extra time through there. In Linwood on 405 southbound, you're seeing things back up from Damson Road all the way to Northeast 160th Street. And in Federal Way, jammed up from 320th Street to State Route 516. That's on I-5 northbound. Traffic is from That's a Doozy. What happens when kids ask big faith questions? Hear the honest, funny, and deep moments on the That's a Doozy podcast at purposely.com. For KCIS Radio Traffic, I'm Max Gross.
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18: At the end of the Civil War, General Robert E. Lee, commander of the Confederate armies, said, "We have fought this fight as long and as well as we know how. 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For us, as a Christian people, there is now but one course to pursue. We must accept the situation." That's an example of victory in defeat. Lee wasn't angry. He didn't rail against the victor. He didn't make excuses. He graciously accepted that his will wasn't going to prevail. Jesus did the same thing in the Garden of Gethsemane when he said, "Not my will, but your will be done." 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
0: What does it really mean to be a man of God in today's culture? With masculinity under attack and the role of the father more confused than ever before, men across America are searching for answers. 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David's path to biblical manhood ran straight through personal failure, a crumbling marriage, estrangement from his own father, and a career that looked like success on the outside while his home life fell apart. But that is also where God met him. Let's listen into this conversation right now on today's edition of Dr. James Dobson's Family Talk.
21: I want to introduce a new friend to you. He's not only going to be a friend to you, but he has just become my friend. You know, one of the great pleasures in doing this radio broadcast is that it's given me the opportunity to meet and get acquainted with a huge number of people. And every one of them has been unique. And I've learned so much through the years about the human personality, what people care about, what their concerns are, how they feel about their families. It's just an encyclopedia of information that's come from these people that I've gotten acquainted with. And I want you to meet another one, as I said today. Now, his name is David Jeffers, and I want to tell you how I came to know him. Yeah, he's a former master sergeant in the United States Army. I think he was there for 22 years. In recent years, he has become a blogger and an emailer and a writer, and that led me to write him and thank him for something that he had done. He wrote me back, and we became what you might call distant friends. And I've invited him to come and be with us today to talk about his book, but I've only met him today, a few minutes ago, face to face. David, you're everything I expected it to be. Welcome to Family Talk.
1: Thank you for having me, Dr. Dobson. As I was telling you, I feel like I've come full circle because it's been 23 years in this journey I've gone on seeking the Lord after having gone through a divorce of how to be a man and searching the scriptures. And one of the things that I was given to read was your book about when God doesn't make sense.
21: You said you really did not know how to be a man.
1: I did not.
21: When you got married.
1: Not what God decided.
21: You spent 22 years in the military.
1: Yes, sir.
21: Why was that book in particular, When God Didn't Make Sense, helpful to you?
1: Well, I think the biggest thing, and I've shared this 100 times if I've shared it once with people, the biggest thing I learned from your book was God's timing is always perfect, but it's usually 3 days late for us. Mm-hmm. At the time,
21: that
1: I
21: comes
1: was
21: out of the story of Lazarus.
1: Yes, sir.
21: You know, Jesus didn't get there on time.
1: Right. At the time, I was the head of the Senior Non-Commissioned Officer Academy for the aviation branch at
21: you
1: Fort
21: were
1: Rutgers.
21: A master sergeant.
1: At the time, I was the sergeant first class. I wasn't a master sergeant yet. So I was a platoon sergeant level, and it's a platoon sergeant school. And I had a lot of access. I could make things happen with a phone call. I made things move fast, yeah. Quick. But when I read that, and in the Army, we have a saying, hurry up and wait. But I didn't get that sense from what you were saying. It was, I needed to wait on God because God's plan is perfect.
21: He's got his own timetable.
1: That's right. And it's like, why don't you just wait on God and let him unfold this plan for you? Because you've made a mess out of your life. You're almost 40 years old. You're clueless on how to be a man that you know God wants you to be. I mean, I had my own definition of a man. Society had its own definition of a man. By all accounts, I looked a success by my career. But my career did not mirror my home life.
21: In fact, your commitment to the Army, I don't want to upset anybody here, but your commitment to the Army and your giving everything you had to it really undermined your relationship with your wife.
1: It did, and there was a lot of red flags that told me this is crumbling before you. You know, you can look at a building and see things falling out, and you think, you know, this building's look pretty bad. And so what do? I put some paint on it to cover up the cracks, right? And that's not what I needed to do. And then when it finally caved in on me, you know, reality took over, and it's
21: like, you feel like a failure.
1: Absolutely. Absolutely. Not, I felt like a failure. Then I felt betrayed. Then I felt angry. Then I felt depressed. And we were talking at lunch that, you know, you go through this cycle. And that's what I tell men who are going through a divorce. You're going to go through a cycle of emotions. You need to ride them out and wait on the Lord and just seek Him. Because the first thing you need to know is how to be the man God desires you to be. And that's what led to this book. I started getting these ideas for chapters. The actual chapter titles all came to me first.
21: Let me read them.
1: Yes, sir.
21: Stand up, wake up, rise up, armor up, study up, look up, pray up, sober up, build up, make up, train up, and show up.
1: That's my favorite chapter, the last one. The truth is, it's clear in the Bible who we're supposed to be. Biblical masculinity and godly leadership, I think men are so confused about that because they're not reading their Bibles. And that includes the men in the pulpits across America.
21: Yeah.
1: The churches across America are being affected by society. It's supposed to be the other way around. And that's not happening.
21: Yeah.
1: It's we're being affected by society because we as laymen who serve the Lord and those who are called to preach the word are not in the scriptures, and they're not studying God's word, and they're not preaching the truth of it.
21: Having spent all that time with men and understanding where they're coming from, what were you thinking about the culture and what's happening to men and this assault on masculinity?
1: Masculinity is so despised. I mean, they call it toxic.
21: Yeah.
1: A toxin is deadly. If you have a toxin in you, it makes you sick. It can kill you. If you try to publicly pronounce your love for Jesus, or you stand for...
21: Oh, you'll be ridiculed.
1: Right. If you stand for biblical marriage, if you stand for life, both unborn and elderly, something that's historically proven the founding of this country, the traditional values that this country was founded upon, you're right. We get ridiculed. But for the everyday American male who says they love Jesus and want to be a man of God, that's your biggest fear, is ridicule. Well, it's time to man up. It's time to stand on
21: that's
1: the truth.
21: That's what you mean by the title of your
1: book. Yes, you need to stand up to that. Learn the truth of the word. Stand on it. Proclaim it. And let the chips fall where they may. You're going to get ridiculed anyway.
21: Yeah.
1: You're going to get ridiculed anyway, so why not get ridiculed for standing on the truth of the word of God?
21: Dave, tell me more about that military experience where you worked with so many men. You can't be in that kind of intimate relationship. Night and day, you're together, you eat together, you're housed together, and it's just you learn something about one another. So what do you carry over from that to what we're seeing in the culture today?
1: Well, I think the biggest thing I saw in both my leaders and my soldiers was this servanthood. If you're going to make the military career, you have to have a devotion to duty. That translates to becoming a man of God. You have to have a devotion to the Lord. You have to have a devotion to His word.
21: Dave, you lost a son in Iraq,
1: yes, sir.
21: Didn't you, in combat situation?
1: Yes, sir.
21: What was that experience like for you?
1: Well, it was very difficult, obviously. He was my only son. And as he grew into a man, he became my best friend.
21: Was he a careerist?
1: He was going to be. He talked about it. But then again, he had seen so much combat and so much violence. He had told me, Dad, I don't know if I can do this anymore. And I said, well, take care of yourself, your soul, your spirit, and your wife. Let the Lord show you the way.
21: How old was he?
1: He was 23 and a half when he was killed.
21: How'd you get the word?
1: His mother, my first wife, was notified by the Army, and she called me ahead of time. She didn't want them just showing up on my doorstep. And it was funny because I was at work, and my phone rang, and it was her, and I knew immediately the Lord had prepared me. I had had this dread, Dr. Dobson, since January, and he was killed in September of 2007, that something was going to happen to him, that he wasn't going to make it home this time. And I just remembered the movie, I think it was Facing the Giants. Anyway, in there, the coach can't have children, and he finally goes out and struggles with God, wrestles with God all night, and just finally says, if you never give me a son, I will still love you. And I finally got to the point that I'm not living in fear anymore. I'm losing my son. And I told the Lord that if you take my son home, I will still love you.
21: You said that before?
1: Before.
21: He was killed.
1: Before he was killed in January. And it brought great comfort to my heart. And he was an infantryman. So, I mean, the fact that he got killed in combat was not totally out of the, you know, spectrum of what he was doing. Yeah, I knew he could do that. I was an Army first sergeant. I'm a retired Army first sergeant. I knew that was the thing. Of course, it was a shock. But I remember Becky calling me, and she was distraught. And she said, "Daddy, I know he wouldn't come back if he could.
21: He's in a better place."
1: That was so comforting.
21: You know, we're talking today to thousands, perhaps, of women and children and of husbands who have lost the person they love the most.
1: Mm-hmm.
21: And how do you get them through it?
1: I just tell them that the grief, it gets less traumatic over time. I mean, you never stop grieving them. But if you know they know the Lord, and you know the Lord, you'll be with them again. That he's no longer beaten and battered, both physically and spiritually, by the combat that he had. I remember this. We were talking in August before he was killed, about 6 weeks. He said, "Dad, I'm just not right mentally. I'm going to need help." I'm like, "Well, get help then, but make sure you get some spiritual counseling, Christian counseling." And then he said, he goes, got really quiet, and he said, "Dad, I've lost count of how many people I've killed."
21: Oh, my.
1: "All the years that I've been around Vietnam vets and guys who've been in combat, I've never heard one of them say that when they would talk to me about it."
21: He must have had a tender place in his heart.
1: Oh, he did. And it had scarred him.
21: Was he a man's man?
1: He was.
21: Are you proud of him?
1: Yes. Incredible young man.
21: Did he know the Lord?
1: Oh, yes. In fact, it was funny. We did Measure of a Man together when he was in Iraq, and we were study it and write and talk. And he told me that, he said, "Dad, you know, I read the Psalms and the Proverbs that you taught us, and I have that in my book to get into the Word." He said, "I do that every day." And he said, "All I can do, Dad, is read the 5 Psalms and the Proverbs that you taught me and ask God to help me to protect my men and to let me be honorable and not dishonor God." And I said, "Eddie, if that's all every man of God did in America, this country would be completely transformed."
21: Did you say he had a wife?
1: Yes, sir. Her name's Stephanie, and she was a young widow way too early.
21: On behalf of many, many in our listening audience, I want to say thank you for the sacrifice you made in giving your son in battle.
1: I mean,
21: that's a tough road.
1: Well, before his first tour in Iraq, he was killed on his second tour, and we were sitting at my breakfast table, and he was getting ready to deploy, and I just looked at him, and I said, "Are you sure?" And he goes, "Not you too, Dad," because his mom had been giving him grief.
21: Yeah.
1: And I said, "I want to hear it from you. Look me in the eye, man to man, and tell me." And I'll never forget what he told me. He said, "Dad, this is my generation's fight. They came to our homes. They attacked our land. I'm going into the infantry to kill terrorists." And that's what he did.
21: Let's go back to the content of your book.
1: Yes, sir.
21: Tell us what you meant by wake up.
1: Well, when we wake up in the morning, we should be starting our day with the Lord. That we should read the scripture. We should wait on God's voice to talk to us. That we should prepare ourselves for every day. Obviously, we need to put our spiritual armor on, and that's another chapter in the book. But the sword of the Spirit, the only offensive weapon that we have, is the Word of God. And we need, I mean, just look what Jesus did. Well, what did he do every morning? He got up, he went to his quiet place, he went to his prayer closet, and he sought the Lord's face. And that's what we need to do. Wake up in the morning and start your day in the Word. Oh, well, I don't have time, or I can't fit it into my schedule. I can't afford the time. You can't afford not to do it. This is a journey we're on. It's a quest. My pastor called it a quest in the afterword. And as fathers and grandfathers, we're in what he described as the middle mile of life.
21: Why did he describe that? What is the middle mile?
1: we're in our 40s, we're in our 50s, we're family men, some of us are grandfathers, we're trying to raise a family, we're trying to become strong men of God, and it's in that period in life where we learn the most about life, where we learn the most about ourselves. And it's in that quest, it's in that middle mile where we either galvanize what it means, biblical manhood, or we lose it. I know plenty of men past my age who are still on spiritual milk, and they miss that middle mile. They miss the galvanization of biblical manhood, and they've not been able to pass that down to their grown children.
3: What a tragedy that is.
1: And they still don't even know how to approach it. And it's one of the things I talk about. It's never too late. Even if you're in your 70s, 60s, it's never too late to start influencing the life of your adult children. Even if it's just by your example.
3: Yeah, they will only have one father.
1: That's right.
3: And even if you have missed the opportunities before, to take the time to be with them, to care for them, to love them, you can still say, I love you.
1: That was the first thing that God had me do. 1997, when I said, Lord, I'm ready to follow you. He goes, okay, good, reconcile with your dad. You've been estranged with for 20 years. And God knew, though, that was my ball and chain. That bitterness in my soul and my anger towards my father, I would never get to where he had planned for. So I did it. I reconciled with my father, and we had seven, and I witnessed to him and prayed the sinner's prayer with him. It was just a sweet 7 years.
3: Did he find the Lord?
1: He did find the Lord, you know, because he knew he had messed up. He abandoned us. And I told him I forgive him and I love him and that I wanted him to know. He goes, I said, Dad, this does not have to be the end of the story. We have eternity to live. We could have the greatest family reunion in heaven. And he goes, well, I hope that's so. I said, no, I don't want you to have a hope so. I want you to have a no so.
3: How long did your father have to live when you had this conversation?
1: 3 months.
3: What did you say to your dad when you came to him to reconcile? And he had not been a good father.
1: No, I told him I forgave him and that I loved him. And that the past was the past, and I don't want to live in the past no more, and that I want to spend the rest of our days that we have on earth as father and
3: son.
1: Had
3: you been angry with him?
1: I hated him.
3: What had he done to cause that?
1: He left us. Just left us. Abandoned us.
3: Was alcohol a problem?
1: Absolutely.
3: And how difficult was it for you to go to him?
1: Well, once I got there, I wasn't. At first, when God first told me, I'm like, oh, I don't know, but it just made so much sense. It just made so much sense.
3: Did you ask him for forgiveness?
1: Yes, I told him. I said, and he knew I hated him.

0: said, I'm ready. I'm ready for this to happen.
1: You were in the military at that time.
0: Yes, sir. Yes, this was at Fort Rucker. And again, my career is like super great, but my life was complete wreck. And that's when I said, okay, it's time to stop messing around. And I had godly men around me, and they helped me.
1: What are you teaching in your Sunday school class?
0: Right now, we're studying out of the Gospel of Mark. We're just having a great time studying God's Word. You know, that's something I would tell you, too, man. If you're attending church, but you're not attending Sunday school or Bible study, get in with a small group. That's where you grow as men.
1: Dave, let me role play with you, okay?
0: Okay.
1: I'm going to tell you who I am, and then I want to ask you a question. Suppose I am a guy who says to you, I don't have any idea what you're talking about at all, this Jesus stuff. I can't imagine there's a book here that's 2,000 years old. I can't really understand a lot of it, and I don't know how it applies to my life. But what you say sounds good to me. You've obviously found something to hold on to. You've obviously come to peace with yourself and in your family, and even though you've been through ups and downs, there's something there that's meaningful to you. I don't know how to find it. How do I start?
0: Well, I always like to answer a question with a question. First of all, are you truly seeking? If you're truly seeking, you can find God. Dr. Adrian Rogers said that a man not truly seeking God can't find him any more than a crook can find a cop. He doesn't really want to find him. So if you really want to find God and find out what I'm talking about, then I want to introduce you to the man Jesus. So I would recommend that instead of trying to read the whole Bible from the beginning, grab the Gospel of John and just read it.
1: It's a good place to start.
0: It's a great place to start. Just read the Gospel of John. You're going to learn all you need to know about Jesus. And if you really do want to come to know him, there's this verse in there where he says, I am the way, the truth, and the life. No man comes to the Father except through me.
1: Continuing with our role playing, there is reference in there that I don't understand. It's called repentance. What does that mean?
0: Here's a simple analogy. You think you know the way to your friend's house, but you know you're on the wrong road. Now, are you going to keep going down that road knowing you're going the wrong way? Or are you going to stop and turn around and get back on the right way? That's what repentance is. You're on the wrong road in life right now, sir. And you need to stop and turn and repent and turn from your way of what you thought was the right way and turn to the way, Jesus Christ.
1: Yeah, every man has sinned and fallen short of the glory
0: Absolutely.
1: Of God.
0: Absolutely.
1: And repentance means saying, Lord, I recognize that
0: Absolutely.
1: I'm wrong. I have done
0: wrong. I'm on
1: wrong.
0: The wrong path.
1: And I ask you to forgive me.
0: Yes.
1: And I promise to do the best I can to follow you.
0: Yes. If you do not seek his heart and saturate yourself in his word, it's going to be hard to get there. You have to do that. It takes determination, diligence, and discipline. Those are three things you have to do.
1: And that's what you did.
0: Yes, sir. And I'm so grateful for it. Not perfect. I make mistakes. But the Lord shows me, he chastises me pretty quick and gets me back right.
1: Boy, you really got a dose of it, I tell you, because you put it in the things you write and the things you believe. It's for real.
0: Yes, sir. Because he's for real. He's for real.
1: So in essence, with all of the turmoil that's gone on in the culture, and particularly now, and the families that are upside down, and there's an attack on the very essence of what it means to be a man, you can recalibrate. You can start that over. You can say, Lord, you lead me. I'm going to depend on your word, the book, as a guide, and you show me to the things that I need to know.
0: Seek the Lord, seek the scriptures, you will find the answers.
1: Well, keep writing.
0: Yes, sir.
1: And keep teaching.
0: Yes, sir.
1: Keep hanging on.
0: It's a total joy.
1: Stand up, wake up,
0: and
1: straighten up.
0: Man up.
1: And man up.
0: Yes, sir.
1: The title of the book is Man Up, What the Bible Says About Being a Man. Thank you for making this trip.
0: Thank you for having me. It was a total joy.
1: Well, it's been a joy to have you, David, and let's stay in touch.
0: Yes, sir.
2: David Jeffers spent 22 years learning how to lead men into battle, but it

0: took a broken marriage and a prodigal walk with God to teach him how to lead himself. 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
9: In Linwood on 405 southbound, seeing things moving quite slow from Damson Road to Northeast 160th. In Federal Way, you're going to be moving quite slow from 320th Street to State Route 516. And in Lacey on I-5 northbound, really jammed up from Carpenter Road to Steilacoom DuPont Road. Traffic is from That's a Doozy, What Happens When Kids Ask Big Faith Questions. Hear the honest, funny, and deep moments on That's a Doozy at Purposely.com. For KCIS Radio Traffic, I'm Max Gross.
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14: 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These are arranged into daily readings. Verses today from Galatians, Exodus, Ephesians, James, 1 Corinthians, and more from James. The fruit of the Spirit is love, joy, peace, long-suffering, kindness, goodness, and faithfulness. The Lord God, merciful and gracious, long-suffering and abounding in goodness and truth. Walk worthy of the calling with which you were called, with all lowliness and gentleness, with long-suffering, bearing with one another in love. Be kind to one another, tender-hearted, forgiving one another, even as God in Christ also forgave you. The wisdom that is from above is first pure, then peaceable, gentle, willing to yield, full of mercy and good fruits, without partiality and without hypocrisy. Love suffers long and is kind. In due season we shall reap if we do not lose heart. Therefore be patient, brethren, until the coming of the Lord. See how the farmer waits for the precious fruit of the earth, waiting patiently for it until it receives the early and latter rain. You also be patient. Establish your hearts, for the coming of the Lord is at hand.

It's time to believe for the impossible. Speak to the mountain.

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0: We've got a grand puppy, Boots, and when he tilts his little head, he's curious. He sees something. He's not sure what it is, but he wants to find out what it is. And so the question is, does anybody look at your marriage and go, what do they have?
1: We've done that with marriages. I remember the first time I met Barbara and Dennis Rainey. I remember tilting my head thinking, I want that.
0: Wouldn't it be great to have a marriage where your neighbors and your friends are constantly tilting their head to say, there's something unique about them, and it's beautiful, and I want it.
1: It's the gospel.
0: It's Jesus. When you love your spouse the way Jesus loves us, it makes other people's heads tilt.
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5: We had the scariest, windiest day ever recently. My friend had a massive trampoline picked up, flipped, and landed two houses down. But he sent me another picture from that same day of his flimsy little yard sign promoting Easter services at his church, standing strong through the storm. It's Ryan from United Faith Mortgage, and recently we've worked with hundreds of radio listeners who are that little sign. With the rising costs of everything have been stormy times, causing tough credit card debt and bad monthly interest, making it hard to hold on. But we've also seen hundreds of listeners find instant relief with a cash out refinance, cashing out some of that newfound equity their homes have grown the last 5 years to pay off that debt and even set some aside for peace of mind. If a cash out refinance would help your situation, we are a direct lender, one of the largest faith-based mortgage companies in the U.S., and we're committed to KCIS at United Faith Mortgage.
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7: Once famously said, I'm not afraid of death, I just don't want to be there when it happens. The truth is, each and every one of us has an appointment with death, which raises the most interesting question of all time. What happens after we die?
8: Here to unpack present-day issues from a biblical perspective is Janet Parshall.
7: A survey was done by a British group called Spirit Shack to find out what people believe about the afterlife. They questioned 1,000 Britons to ask them what happens when we pass. It appears the group has a very specific reason for asking the question. Their website states, "We specialize in equipment that helps gather evidence and facilitates communication with those who have passed." Whether respondents believe they're destined for heaven or hell, 69% would rather live another life after leaving this one instead of simply seeing their existence end. This comes as no surprise, as the Bible tells us that God has set eternity in our hearts. 24% believe they will go to heaven or hell. 16% think we will live in a spiritual realm. 16% believe in reincarnation. 14% aren't sure what happens. And 11% believe we go to another dimension that's neither heaven nor hell. What shapes people's views on the afterlife? 28% said religion molded their perception. 23% say some kind of personal experience influenced their belief. 22% believe their beliefs were built on how they were raised. 11% said literature enforced their ideas. And 10% said movies or TV led them to believe a certain way about the afterlife. What do Britons believe about heaven, according to this survey? 36% believe in heaven, hell, or both. Of those who do, 3 in 5 believe those in all religions can go to either heaven or hell. 58% worry about going to hell. Perhaps the most important question asked in the survey was this: what does it take to go to heaven? 84% said living a good life and being a good person. 32% believe that accepting a higher power as savior would gain you entrance into heaven. 21% say confessing sin. 11% said following a certain religion, and 4% said going to church regularly. The survey data reminds us that overwhelmingly people do believe in life after death, but remain confused on what ensures eternity in heaven. The Bible makes it very clear. We start by admitting that we are all sinners, every one of us. Our sins have separated us from God, but we are told that if we confess our sins, God will forgive us. Only a loving God can do that. We then must recognize what Jesus said is truth. I am the way, the truth, and the life, and no one comes to the Father but through me. Jesus died for our sins and rose from the dead, and when he did, he conquered death. By accepting what Jesus did for us on the day we die, we will be with him for all eternity. Heaven will be our forever home. Jesus takes away the sting of death and replaces it with the hope that the best is yet to come. Those are my thoughts. I'm Janet Parshall.
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4: USA Radio News. I'm John Summers. A federal judge says President Trump can't rename the Kennedy Center or close it for renovations for now. Former Attorney General Pam Bondi wrapped up testimony Friday related to the Justice Department's release of the Epstein files. Arizona Democratic Representative Yasemin Ansari said Bondi was supposed to speak under oath.
5: Instead, she is deflecting, she is refusing to answer questions, and she continues to refuse to answer specific questions about the President of the United States.
4: The bodies of all nine victims are recovered from the chemical accident at a paper mill in Washington State. Lawsuits are adding up after the chemical leak that forced more than 50,000 Orange County, California residents out of their homes for nearly a week. From America's News Network, USA Radio News.
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8: And in local headlines, an investigation is ongoing into a hit-and-run crash that killed a pedestrian in Seattle. The Washington State Patrol says a car crashed into and killed a 53-year-old man on southbound I-5 yesterday morning. Police say the man was walking across the road from the left shoulder when the car struck him. That driver stopped, but a second driver also struck the man and kept going. The man died at the scene. Police are searching for the second driver. Authorities are releasing the identities of the victims killed in last week's chemical tank implosion at a paper mill in Longview. Police released the names of all 11 people killed during a news conference on Saturday. Longview officials said Saturday they'd recovered and identified the body of the ninth and final missing employee from the Nippon Dynawave paper mill. The U.S. Postal Service has issued a proposed rule in response to President Trump's executive order on voting by mail. Washington Secretary of State Steve Hobbs says it's an unnecessary rule that does nothing to provide election security. It requires states to provide the federal government with a list of people receiving ballots, along with unique barcodes. Comments on the rule will be taken through July 2nd. In sports, the Mariners completed a home sweep. They beat the Arizona Diamondbacks 3-2 in 10 innings. The Mariners will continue their homestand tonight against the New York Mets. The KCIS Seattle area forecast today, sunny with highs in the upper 60s to mid-70s. Good news follows the news this morning from Psalm 138:8. The Lord will work out his plans for my life. For your faithful love, O Lord, endures forever. Don't abandon me, for you made me. Psalm 138:8, our verse of the day.
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7: In Kirkland on 405 southbound, there is an accident blocking the left toll lane at 85th Street, causing traffic in that area. In Tacoma on I-5 northbound, there is an accident right near the Tacoma Mall at 56th Street. Has been moved off to the side, but things are pretty backed up in that area. Then in DuPont on I-5 northbound, we are hearing of a reported accident at Nisqually Cutoff Road that will back you up from Martin Way. Traffic is from the Bible for Busy People, a podcast that slides perfectly into your routine. 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
8: 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I Surrender All, as done by Denise Williams. Did You Feel the Mountains Tremble? Integrity Singers with that. And a classic from Michael Omardian, Faithful Forever. Getting things started with some great things from Phil Wickham on AM 630.

0: 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Come one, come all, KCIS Family Newsletter. 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Brand new feature. I think the first issue is going out this week. 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I'm Mark Holland. Did you feel the mountains tremble? Integrity worship with that in moments. Right now, time for My Money Life.
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5: USA Radio News. I'm John Summers. A federal judge says President Trump can't rename the Kennedy Center or close it for renovations for now. Former Attorney General Pam Bondi wrapped up testimony Friday related to the Justice Department's release of the Epstein files. Arizona Democratic Representative Yasemin Ansari said Bondi was supposed to speak under oath.
6: Instead, she is deflecting, she is refusing to answer questions, and she continues to refuse to answer specific questions about the President of the United States.
5: The bodies of all nine victims are recovered from the chemical accident at a paper mill in Washington State. Lawsuits are adding up after the chemical leak that forced more than 50,000 Orange County, California residents out of their homes for nearly a week. From America's News Network, USA Radio News.
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7: And in local headlines, an investigation is ongoing into a hit-and-run crash that killed a pedestrian in Seattle. The Washington State Patrol says a car crashed into and killed a 53-year-old man on southbound I-5 yesterday morning. Police say the man was walking across the road from the left shoulder when the car struck him. That driver stopped, but a second driver also struck the man and kept going. The man died at the scene. Police are searching for the second driver. Authorities are releasing the identities of the victims killed in last week's chemical tank implosion at a paper mill in Longview. Police released the names of all 11 people killed during a news conference on Saturday. Longview officials said Saturday they'd recovered and identified the body of the ninth and final missing employee from the Nippon Dynawave paper mill. The U.S. Postal Service has issued a proposed rule in response to President Trump's executive order on voting by mail. Washington Secretary of State Steve Hobbs says it's an unnecessary rule that does nothing to provide election security. It requires states to provide the federal government with a list of people receiving ballots, along with unique barcodes. Comments on the rule will be taken through July 2nd. In sports, the Mariners completed a home sweep. They beat the Arizona Diamondbacks 3-2 in 10 innings. The Mariners will continue their homestand tonight against the New York Mets. The KCIS Seattle area forecast today, sunny with highs in the upper 60s to mid-70s. Good news follows the news this morning from Psalm 138:8. The Lord will work out his plans for my life. For your faithful love, O Lord, endures forever. Don't abandon me, for you made me. Psalm 138:8, our verse of the day.
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9: Taking a look at the roads this morning in Kirkland on 405 southbound, there is an accident blocking the left toll lane at 85th Street. That's right before State Route 520. In Seattle on I-5 northbound, there was an earlier accident downtown near Seneca Street. That has been cleared, but still a lot of backups in that area as you go through the heart of downtown. And in Tacoma on I-5 northbound, we do have an accident near the Tacoma Mall at 55th Street. Has been moved to the side, but pretty slow through that area. Traffic is from the Bible for Busy People, a podcast that slides perfectly into your routine. 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
10: 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Eggs cost what steak used to, daycare costs what college recently did, and the cost of our kids playing sports requires a pro athlete salary. 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
13: Are you a happy and content person? Maybe you would say, well, almost. I mean, I will be eventually. Or does it seem to you that if you were just a little bit smarter, a little bit better looking, a little more successful, a little more wealthy, then you would be content? Reminds you of a story I heard of a wealthy employer who once overheard one of his employees say to another, if I had $1,000, I would be perfectly content. So this guy stopped and said, excuse me, I heard what you said, and I'm going to write you a check for $1,000 because money has never brought me happiness, and I want to meet a perfectly content person. So he wrote the check to her, gave it to her, and then as he walked away, he overheard her say, why didn't I ask for $2,000? See, that's how it works. It's human nature. Listen to this. Getting more stuff will not bring happiness or contentment. Everything you need is found in a relationship with God. You'll find the contentment you've been seeking in life, not in what you have, but in who you know. You'll find that peace you've been looking for. You'll find that happiness you have been seeking for your entire life. And best of all, you can know with certainty that when you die, you will go to heaven. You were made to know God, having a relationship with Him.
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0: Classic praise from Lori Wilkie. Think of him, isn't he wonderful? Wrapping up morning devotion today on KCIS. Still time to call in your prayer requests for Prayer Circle. 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
4: 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I'm a recovering prayer wimp. 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Maybe you can relate. Perhaps your prayer life could use a tune-up, a reboot. 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Father, you are good. I need help. They need help. Thank you. It's that simple. Really, talking with God doesn't have to be complicated or complex. The power isn't in the words we pray, but in the one who hears them. Here's my challenge for you. Every day for 4 weeks, pray 4 minutes. 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
0: The time is about a minute before 9. Prayer Circle, a time to bring the needs of different KCIS listeners before the Lord in prayer so that we can see Him answer. And please pray along with me. And Father, we thank you for this beautiful Monday morning, start of a brand new month. Lord, we pray that you'd give us your words of encouragement every day this week. Encourage our hearts so that we can encourage others. Speak faith into our lives, Lord, so that we can have faith in you. The gift of faith, the gift of salvation, Lord, help us to know that in our hearts every day this week. May it inform all of our decisions, all of our prayers, our thoughts. Lord, help us to be focused on you and your way. Your ways are so much higher than our own, Lord. We want to look to you. Fill us afresh with your Spirit. Lord, thank you for this day and this week, and we commit it to you. Of course, always praying for our country. Lord, we pray for a revival in our country, people turning back to you. The answers that we need are not political. They are spiritual. We look for that, Lord. Inform our leaders, Lord, of this truth. Lord, we pray you'd surround the president with godly counsel, facing difficult decisions, of course, about Iran and different conflicts in the world so dangerous. Lord, we pray that you'd guide him and his counsel. Also praying specifically today for those affected by this terrible disaster in Longview, Washington, the families lost in this chemical explosion. Lord, we pray for comfort for families affected by that. Also praying for a person who wants salvation and forgiveness to extend in their family, relationship with a friend from college. Lord, we pray that you'd guide that, help them to get through past hurts and gossip and broken trust, Lord, and into your kind of forgiveness. Also, a person just asking for God to touch them and their health as regards their blood pressure. Lord, we pray you bring that back into good readings and good balance. Blood pressure, Lord, we pray you'd heal that even this week. Also praying for a person communicating poorly despite all efforts. They're just not receiving it, Lord. I'm not sure if they mean technically or just not receiving the spirit in which they're communicating. Lord, we pray for that communication to work. Also, a person has a housing inspection coming up here soon. Lord, we pray for favor there. Lord, that you would help them pass that inspection coming up on June 11th. Also praying for our friend with the 93-year-old mom. Lord, he's bringing her back home for caregiving at home. She was in an adult family home. Lord, we pray that you'd guide that she'd have good health. You'd be able to help her and give her a good day every day. This week, Lord, we just pray for a day at a time, helping mom to recover and have long life. Just give him the strength to help her. And also praying for the friend with the low-mileage vehicle. Doesn't have it. They want it. Lord, we pray that you would answer this request for a low-mileage vehicle. Lord, we ask for all of this in Jesus' name. Amen. AM 630, KCIS, thank you so much for starting your day with morning devotion. In moments, we'll focus on the family after news headlines. 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
9: USA Radio News. I'm John Summers. Iran is ending negotiations with the U.S. and will completely block the Strait of Hormuz. That's according to Iranian state media, which said it was due to ceasefire violations by the U.S. Ukrainian President Volodymyr Zelensky says a Russian drone attack, which injured two people in a NATO country, is part of a Russian pressure campaign. Mike Pence says President Trump's second administration has departed from the conservative agenda. The former vice president made the comment during his appearance on NBC's Meet the Press Sunday.
10: I think Republicans would do well to take some time to reflect on what we believe again and take that message to the American people.
9: Following a sentencing hearing Friday, former Des Moines Public School Superintendent Ian Roberts serves 24 months in prison and faces deportation following his prison time. From America's News Network, USA Radio News.
0: The KCIS Seattle area forecast today, sunny with highs in the upper 60s to mid-70s.
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13: Well, Ted Cunningham is our guest today on Focus on the Family with Jim Daly, and he'll share encouragement for every marriage at every stage. Thanks for joining us. I'm John Fuller.
15: John, I always enjoy hearing Ted speak about marriage because he combines biblical principles with great stories of his own family and some humor as well. He is so fun to listen to. Hey, you're going to hear it. And today's message was given at Liberty University, and he's encouraging the young people there to consider getting married sooner rather than later, which I think is great advice. And he has some wonderful marriage principles to share with all of us, principles that will apply to your marriage and mine too.
13: Yeah, and I always appreciate hearing from Ted. So let's go ahead and listen now. Ted Cunningham speaking on Valentine's Day, appropriately enough, on Focus on the Family with Jim Daly.
14: So, hey, you never know. I met my wife on a blind date at Liberty University in 1995. The night I met her, I said to my buddy Austin DeLoach, I'm going to marry this woman. And he looked at me and said, you can't decide that. I go, I just did. And I'll never forget walking into the kitchen of her 6'2", full-blooded Norwegian father. He's pretty much a Viking. You got to see this guy. Very intimidating. I said, I'd like permission to marry your daughter, to which he responded in his thick Norwegian accent, "Yo betcha." I said, but only under one condition. I had just graduated. Amy had 1 year left. I wanted to break all the rules. I wanted to get married between her junior and senior year. So I said, may I have permission to marry her now? And if you let me marry her now, I will pay for her senior year of college. To which he said, you betcha. And young guys will always ask me at events and at churches, bro, how did you get married at 22 and 21 and afford to pay for a senior year of college? I said, it was this thing called a job. I had more than one. And I love it when they say, I can't afford to get married young. I'm like, bro, I would believe that if you weren't holding a venti caramel macchiato in your right hand and an iPhone in your left. You need to start thinking Folgers and flip phones, bro. You cannot start marriage with a wife and unlimited data. You really got to think this through. But you can afford to get married young. I'm convinced of it. You haven't started marriage right until you get your parents' hand-me-down mattress. I'm just saying. The dip already built in. You get that's a good way to start marriage. Don't go to Ethan Allen. Don't go to Ethan Allen. Go to Home Depot, buy 1x12s and cinder blocks, and that's how you have shelving. There's a lot of ways to get marriage started right. And I'm encouraging young people to get married. My son and I, we love watching YouTube clips together. His favorite YouTube clip is the German Coast Guard. If you get time, check that out sometime today. Guy's being trained day one on the German Coast Guard, and a mayday comes in. Mayday, mayday, we are sinking, we are sinking. Hello? This is the German Coast Guard. Mayday, mayday, we are sinking, we are sinking. What are you sinking about? My son thinks that's the funniest clip he's ever seen. Falls over in laughter. A few weeks later, we're driving down the road, and I start singing a hymn from my childhood that goes like this. I was sinking deep in sin, far from the peaceful shore. And from the back seat, I heard, hey, what were you sinking about? And I looked at my wife, and I said, they see everything we do. They hear everything we say. They forget nothing. And then they repeat. And so I want, my desire, 22 years into marriage, is to have a marriage worth repeating. In the Song of Solomon, you see the daughters of Jerusalem. And they say this about the young budding love of Solomon and the Shulamite woman. We rejoice and delight in you. We will praise your love more than wine. My desire is to praise the love of young people, to rejoice and delight in what God is doing in young, budding love. I have that passion, and I have it for my children. I don't want them to be afraid of marriage. I want to model it well for them. And so I tell Amy all the time, we are our children's backup singers. We say this in our country music little town called Branson, Missouri, all the time. Every marriage is a duet in need of great backup singers. And we desire to start by being great backup singers to our children. I want them to get married one day. I want them to get married early. I tell them all the time, you don't have to wait to get married. You can get married and grow up together. I used to sit where you're sitting. Every Wednesday, Dr. Falwell would speak at convocation. And he constantly told us, don't leave this campus without a wife. He was always being a great backup singer. And I'm grateful he did, because I met Amy on this campus, and now we're raising two children that we desire to model marriage well for. But some of you have maybe not had the great models. For Amy and I, we decided years ago, we want a marriage that's going to be fun. Because some of you maybe have heard this message in church growing up, and it goes something like this. God gives you a spouse to beat you down and to suck the life out of you so you can be more like Jesus. And I want to take you to Ecclesiastes this morning briefly. I love the book of Ecclesiastes. It's dark, it's pessimistic, very much fits my personality. If you need a good winter read, go to Ecclesiastes. Chapter 1, life is hard. Chapter 12, then you die. These are the bookends of Ecclesiastes. And in the middle of this book, you get Ecclesiastes chapter 9, verses 7 through 9. And it says this: go, eat your food with gladness, and drink your sparkling cider with a joyful heart. I clean that up for the Liberty Way. Let's stay focused this morning. Drink your wine with a joyful heart, for now God favors what you do. Always be clothed in white and always anoint your head with oil. It's speaking there of joy and festivity. And then in verse 9 of chapter 9, it says, endure life with your wife all your miserable days. It doesn't say that. I just misquoted. Here's what it says. Enjoy life with your wife, whom you love, all your meaningless days, for this is your lot in life and in your toilsome labor under the sun. Meaning you don't have to choose between life and a wife. You can have both at the same time. I meet young guys all the time that tell me, I can't get married. I don't want to get married. Or I meet guys that have gotten married and they say, you know, I got married young, but I had big dreams and plans and goals for the future. But when I got married, that all changed. God doesn't give you a spouse to beat you down and suck the life out of you. He doesn't give you a spouse to be the grind of life. He gives you a spouse to go through the grind of life with. And for some of you, marriage is not on your radar right now, but according to research, you got about a 90% shot of walking down the aisle one day. And I just want to encourage you. I just want to encourage you this morning. When it comes to love, it doesn't matter how you meet. When it comes to enjoying life and marriage, according to Ecclesiastes, it doesn't matter how you meet. It's what you do after you meet. I tell people all the time, I don't care how you meet. eHarmony.com, Match.com, FarmersOnly.com, Ancestry.com. I don't care how you meet. The Bachelor, how you meet doesn't matter. It's what you do after you meet. And here's the bottom line. Enjoying life and marriage, according to Ecclesiastes 9:9, is a decision. It's not an outcome. It's something you decide. It's something you choose, not something you wait for. Not waiting for a certain season in life. You make the decision. Let's enjoy life together. And be honest with you, the first 7 years of marriage, Amy and I, we did not enjoy it. We got to the point, I mean, we were in love and we were committed and we removed the D word, the divorce word, from our marriage. But man, we had the struggles early in marriage, as many young couples do. Until about 7 years in, we made the decision that we were going to enjoy life together. And my wife, Amy, is way better at this than I am. She said, you know what? We're going to have fun with everything. Anything irritating, frustrating, annoying, pet peeves, we're just going to choose to find a way to enjoy life together. And she said, I'm going to let you pick the first topic, the issue that we may have, and I'm going to show you how we can have fun with everything. So this is what I told her. This is where I started. It's where I was at the time. I said, babe, there's not a lot of adventure for men in the world anymore. So would you please let me find my own parking space? I want to do it all by myself. I want to provide this for my family. And she said, all right, game on. And I pull past her third space from the door spot she picks out. I drive 20 spaces down. And the first few years of marriage, she just looked at me with those eyes that said, you stubborn, stubborn man. Just take the help. Receive the help. And I'm, nope, I got it. We are going to walk, right? I was passionate about this. Now, all these years later, every time we pull into a parking lot, I find the spot still. And my wife does this, and I love it. She leans over, and she starts massaging my bicep. And she'll say, you did this all by yourself. I'm so proud of you. You know what I caught her doing a couple years ago? She knows those Andy's candies at the end of an Olive Garden meal are like crack to me. I love Andy's candies. I can't get enough of the Andy candies. She bought a bag of them, and she keeps them in her purse now for when I do something good. Ladies, on your date tonight, take a little bag of treats, okay? because it was in a parking lot that she handed me my first one, and I ripped that thing out of her hand. I'm opening it up, and I realize, huh, my wife just gave me a treat. She is rewarding my good behavior. I am a dog. I was all right with it. You got to be good with it, and you got to go with it. Having fun. I just started studying comedy about the last year and a half. And comedy is very simple. It's premise, punchline, premise, punchline, premise, punchline. My favorite thing is the callback. The callback is where you bring a punchline from earlier in the set and you bring it off of a different premise 10, 15, 20 minutes later. As I studied that, I go, why don't we do that as couples? Why don't we turn every conflict, like a parking lot situation, into a callback? And have fun with it instead of always being irritated with each other. Instead of always choose to have fun. Because enjoying life and marriage is about having fun. It's about choosing to have fun. It flows from the same place, your character, the commitment flows from. So here's how I do it now. Now, some of you are going to find this early in marriage or in your dating right now. My wife would ask me questions when we were first married, thinking I had the answers to everything she asked me. And I'd be like, why do you think I know that? We'd drive through a construction zone, and she'd be like, hey, babe, yeah, what are they doing right here? I wasn't involved in any of the meetings on this project. I have absolutely no idea what's going on here. And I used to drive down the road going, why does she think I know these? And you know why? She's wanting to connect with me. She's not looking for information. Guys, we make this mistake a lot. We think when she's asking questions that she needs answers. No, she needs connection. She needs us just to listen and to talk. So watch. Now here's how I've turned that into a callback. When we drive through a construction zone to have fun, she'll say, hey, babe, what are they doing right here? I turn into the construction foreman. I told him, rip it up, boys. We're going 12 lanes, not 6. You got to have fun with it. Roll down the window. Talk to the construction workers as you go by like you're the foreman.
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14: 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I want you to think about for just a second the guy who's at home and he turns on an eHarmonyMatch.com or OurTime.com commercial. And he sees a couple twirling around on the screen. And he thinks to himself, boy, I'd like to have that right now, but I can never have that because we never took a test. We'll never have that. And I always tell the guys in our church, stop looking for greener grass. Where there's greener grass, there is a septic leak. Stay home and water your own lawn. For a good time, call home. But he sees, you know, if I want to have fun again in life, if I want to enjoy life again, I need to find someone new. No. Here's the bottom line. You will never find compatibility. You'll never discover it. There's not an algorithm in the world that can put you with someone compatible. Compatibility is something you choose. It's something you create. It's a decision that you make. Now, my wife and I, we come from two very different backgrounds. I grew up independent, fundamental, premillennial, King James Version only Baptist. I have what's known as a guilt-prone nature. She grew up Assembly of God, set free in Jesus, right? So she... I see all signs on the road as laws to be followed. You break one, you go to jail, God stops loving you. That's how I view signs. She sees all signs on the road as suggestions for other people. Very different. I grew up in a home that taught savings was money you put away for a rainy day. She grew up seeing savings as the difference between the actual price and the sale price. She has two love languages. If you know what a love language is, it's the way we give and receive love. She has two love languages, acts of service and quality time, which means I serve her for long periods of time. That's how I show Amy Cunningham love. We make the choice to enjoy life together. We're watching movies. We love watching movies. For Amy, watching a movie means surfing Pinterest and reading a magazine, which puts all of the burden of watching the movie on me. Something will happen and she'll be like, oh, what just happened? Oh, this wears me out. I have to pause the movie and say, hey, there was an explosion on the space station. a big piece of metal broke off and hit the space shuttle. Now they're stuck in outer space. She goes, oh, what are they going to do? Again, this is that question needing information. I'm not an astronaut. I have absolutely no idea. But I bet if we watch the rest of the movie together, we'll know how to fix a space shuttle the next time we need that information. Choosing to have fun together. It's another great passage. Genesis 2:24 says, for this reason, a man will leave his father and mother and be united to his wife, and the two become one flesh. The first half of that verse is a parenting verse, that you should leave home. You're already starting on that journey, but you should leave home. It's not God's plan for your life to be in your parents' basement at 35 with Star Wars bed sheets on your bed. That's not his plan. He wants you to leave and to separate. And it's a good thing. My kids, 12 and 14, soon to be 13 and 15, I share this verse with them all the time. And you can ask my son at 12, what's your dad's definition of maturity according to Genesis 2:24? And Carson will go, I will not be with mom and dad forever, so plan accordingly. That's right. You're eventually going to go. And I tell my kids all the time, we love you. You're a welcomed addition to this home. But I want you to know, we got big plans, your mom and I, after you leave. And he'll say, well, what are you going to do? Well, first of all, we're going to Disney World. That's where we're going to kick this whole thing off. But your mom and I, we're preparing you. We want you to leave. And when my daughter was 5 years old, she was kind of taking over the house. And I sat her down. I said, Corinne May, there's only one queen in this house, and you ain't her. She looked at me with those eyes that said, we'll see. Big talker. The next day she tells my wife, there's room enough in this house for two queens. I said, Corinne Mae Cunningham, one day I'm going to stand at the back of a church with you, looking down the aisle at some pervert. No, I didn't say that. I didn't say that to my daughter. I would never say that to my daughter. I said, I'm going to stand at the back of a church with you. I'm not walking you down the aisle until I know he loves you as much as me. Because here's the thing, you are not my queen, but you're my princess. And one day, I'm gonna walk you down the aisle to give you a way to become another man's queen. I said, and that's Genesis 2:24. For this reason, a man leaves his father and mother, is united to his wife, and the two become one flesh. The bond, according to that passage, the bond between a husband and a wife is to be stronger than the bond between a parent and a child. And I said, Corinne, I'm not walking down the aisle until I know he loves you as much as me. And here's my parenting plan. And I don't know.

husband and wife, two becoming one. I want to rejoice and delight and praise your young love today. I want to tell you, you got this. You can do this. And the culture's telling you, no, you can't. You're too young. And I challenge the unnecessary delay of marriage, but that doesn't mean that I encourage the rushing of marriage. But I'm just saying, you can get married and grow up together. You can pursue marriage and you can enjoy life together if you make that decision. Include it in your vows. Include it in your vows, because I meet couples all the time that are walking away. I'll never forget on the East Coast years ago, a lady came up to me after a session I did called From Anger to Intimacy. She was shaking. She was so mad. And she walked right up to me and she said, "Pastor." I was like, "Whoa, all right, yeah." She said, "I need to say something to you." It's like, "Wow." I said, "What's that?" She said, "My husband left me. Do you know why he left me?" I said, "I'm getting a little picture of it, but it's just a real small little picture of it." She said, "He left me because he couldn't handle being married to a successful woman." I went, "Oh boy, here's a key relationship truth. The issue is rarely ever the issue. Don't sabotage your relationship over issues. Get below the surface of the issue." And I am here, I can say with confidence, not even knowing this woman, her success did not cause her divorce. There was something else going on. I said, "Ma'am, can I pastor you for 5 minutes? I took her silence as consent. I noticed it from across the room. She said, "What's that?" I said, "The ginormous chip on your shoulder." I don't know who said what. I don't know how long it's been there, but I got great news for you today. She goes, "What's that?" I said, "You're 100% responsible for it. You can choose today what you're going to do with it. You can stay angry and sabotage your next relationship, or you can choose to resolve it. You can do something with it." I taught her two things that day about anger that a mentor shared with me 17, 18 years ago. And it's simply this: unresolved anger is like drinking poison, expecting the other person to get sick. I said, "Ma'am," and I say this comes from the heart of a pastor who loves you, "you're drinking this poison by the gallons a day." I said, "And the second thing about anger that I've learned is you never bury anger dead. You always bury it alive. And it will resurface in another relationship if you don't deal with it, if you don't do something with it." And she was standing there next to her son. And I said, "If you're not careful, it'll come out on him. I want to encourage you to resolve this anger. I want to encourage you to do the same thing." For some of you, maybe you're really like, why can't I keep a relationship? Why am I sabotaging every relationship that I'm in? Above all else, guard your heart, for it is the wellspring of life. What do you need to resolve? I view anger like a pet. We just carry it around with us everywhere we go. Some of you can handle anger like a carnival goldfish. You got it for a couple of days and then it's gone, right? You don't have it after that. Others carry it around like a guinea pig. I remember my daughter wanted a guinea pig. We went into the pet store and my daughter's looking in the cage, excited to get the guinea pig. I call the sales associate to the side. I said, "Yeah, ma'am, can you tell me how long is this thing gonna live?" And with enthusiasm, she said, 5 to 7 years. I was like, I was thinking something more like in the 2 to 3 year range. What do you got in the 2 to 3 year range? This smug sales associate looks at me and she says, "Sir, maybe you're not ready for the responsibility of a pet." I said, "I don't want the dang thing. I'm trying to teach my daughter without so much commitment." But that to me is always a picture when I see someone carrying around unresolved anger. She's just holding this thing, carrying it around, and every day with their thoughts toward that other person, and in her case, her ex-husband, who she thinks left him because of her success. She's just feeding this guinea pig. But you know, I meet a lot of folks in church ministry that they don't even have a guinea pig. They got a parrot. I don't know if you know this about parrots, but they outlive their owners. Can you imagine? I mean, going to the lawyer's office after someone dies, and yeah, you get the house, you know, you get the accounts, and you get the bird. But I that was this lady, and I told her, "You know what needs to happen to the bird? You need to take the bird down off your shoulder. Get rid of it. Get rid of it.

0: resolve your anger, choosing to enjoy life and marriage. It's a decision that you need to make early. It's a decision that you need to work through. I want to encourage you, don't be afraid of marriage. Hebrews 13:4 says, marriage should be honored by all and the marriage bed kept pure. It simply is saying, whether you're young or old, married or single, we're all called to esteem marriage as highly valuable. And that is my prayer for you. Thank you, Liberty University, for having me today.
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2: John, it's so important to remember that we get out of our marriage relationship what we put into it, and that we can choose to pursue joy with our spouse. And I love that line Ted used earlier, for a good time, call home. Boy, that should be a bumper sticker. What a great reminder.
1: Yeah, that'll preach.
2: 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It contains a lot of practical advice, like how to laugh together again, how to fight as teammates, not opponents, and how to appreciate your mate's better qualities. And you know what? 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
7: The KCIS Seattle area forecast today, sunny with highs in the upper 60s to mid 70s.
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8: Are there things that you would do in these VR spaces or in these gaming spaces that you would not do in front of mom and dad or grandma and grandpa? 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And so just being a light there and sharing Jesus in whatever they do.
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10: 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This is Family Life Today. Honey, we're talking about your favorite topic of today.
9: Yes, we are.
10: What is it?
9: Gaming.
10: I don't know if it's gaming or is it called the Meta Universe? We've got Jonathan Ober, who goes by Ober.
8: Yes.
10: Yeah, and I'm going to ask you about Jonathan, and okay. I got to try this. Frank Kulagowski.
8: That was perfect.
10: Was it perfect? Kulagowski. I want to see if Ann can say it.
9: That's Kulagowski.
10: Oh, you're so
8: great.
10: Easy.
8: Yep, that's it.
10: You've got the VR. What do you call that thing over there?
8: This is a virtual reality VR headset.
10: What in the world are you guys doing in this universe, and how do you know each other?
9: In this universe.
8: We're going into different worlds where we're meeting other people, and when I say worlds, it could be something like an internet cafe. It could be a Japanese Shinto temple type place.
10: You're actually online in that space?
8: Yes, we are visiting a virtual world that someone has created. Maybe it looks like a real place. Maybe it looks like something fantastical that they've made up. There could be a giant whale swimming in the sky and beautiful ocean water just kind of lapping up against the shore. So any kind of thing you could think of, there might be a world out there where you could go and visit.
10: Can you just like knock on the door and walk in? How do you get in?
8: There's these things called portals, and you can throw a portal out and bring a friend with you, and you just walk through and think of it as just like a giant oval that has a picture of that world, and you're there in a matter of seconds.
9: People are
10: really?
9: Thinking right now, wait,
8: magically,
9: are we listening to Family Life Today? Yes, you are. And this is a place where a lot of our kids, our young adults, us, like a lot of us are going to these places.
8: Yeah.
10: What happens when you get there? What do you do?
8: So a lot of what we're trying to do is meet people where they are. And so we approach them, and sometimes we just say, hi, how are you doing today? And that could turn into a conversation. Where
10: not like, a lot different than if you walked into a park.
8: No, not a lot different.
10: And they're sitting there and you just were a nice guy. And you said, hey, how you doing?
8: Yep,
10: and
8: for
10: you
8: sure.
10: See if they want to talk.
9: Wait, is this different from playing video games online, which everybody's doing?
8: Yes. We use VR chat.
9: Okay.
8: When we're going into
9: And what is VR chat? The people that aren't the gamers.
8: Yep. It is an application typically on a virtual reality headset, though you can go on your phone. It does have an element of a phone app and a computer or PC app, but you're going on there and essentially to meet other people or maybe just hang out in a virtual space.
9: Mm.
8: And we say, how are you doing today? And sometimes that can be retorted, like somebody might curse at you, unfortunately. But a lot of what we're finding is that there are people that are just lost in their own world, and maybe the only place that they find freedom or they find connection is in the virtual space. And so when we say, how are you doing? Sometimes that person responds with, I'm doing all right. I personally like to say, what do you mean by all right? What's going on that you're only all right? Because if you're not good or you're not great, something's going on. And so that then can steamroll into a conversation of maybe their life with their family is not great and they're in a relationship that's broken, girlfriend or boyfriend. I recall an experience where I met a person, they go by the name of Huska, and I went up to them and I just said, how are you doing? And you know, he was like, I'm doing okay. And I said, okay, well, tell me a little bit about that. And he was sharing a little bit. And in that conversation, he asked me, what was I doing in VR chat? And I said, well, I come in here with a group of friends over my lunch break. And he was like, well, how do you get enough time for your lunch break? And I was like, well, I work for this organization called Family Life. And a part of that, we have this group that go into VR chat to share the gospel and meet people where they're at and just point them to Jesus. He said, I am a new Christian. And he said, I've been struggling to find a church. And this person is from Australia. So again, VR chat, you're meeting people from all over the world. And so he starts sharing a little bit then about how his parents don't believe in Jesus. They don't take him to church. They don't want anything to do with it. And he was looking for community. And so that perked up in me, the community that we have. We have a Discord group, which is an application where people can come on and chat and be a part of communities. And so I said, hey, we have this gaming place where people like you who may be new Christians or have been Christians for a while can come and meet others, game together, build community, but foster friendships and get resources on how they can then share the gospel with others. And so within that hour that I talked to Huska, he was like, I know that God brought you into this space today to talk to me, to encourage me, and then to invite me in. Within probably 6 hours or so, he was in our Discord and communicating with other people. And now he's a part of our community.
9: So Frank, how did you guys fall into this. You've known each other for a while. It's not like you're these teenage boys. You guys are married with families. First of all, like, tell us about that part. Like, you've been married for a while.
8: Yeah, so I have been interested in how God is using technology in the church spaces and in Crew Family Life and how he's building his kingdom. And it was 2022 in the summer that I heard about a particular webinar or a day of different talks. I was listening and doing some work, and different people got on and shared a little bit from this angle, technology in church and technology. But then one guy got on, his name is Pastor Brock, and he just got on there and said, "I go into virtual reality. I share my faith. You got to come." And it was a call. It was an invitation. He's just saying, please, all you are listening, come with me. And I thought, I want to go. I had been in VR or anything. And I knew some video game, and we were trying to do some video game stuff. But virtual reality, I didn't have experience with that. And I thought, so I talked to my wife and said, actually, Beth, hey, I heard this thing. What would you think if we got a headset, and she's like, okay.
10: You didn't even have a headset.
8: I didn't have a headset or anything. I'm captivated by this Pastor Brock. His invitation, come with me to share the gospel.
10: It sounds like, when you said that, I said, remember Jesus saying, come and see?
8: Yeah. Come and see. And
10: it's
8: really
10: just like an invitation.
9: How old were your kids then?
10: Come take a look.
8: I guess it was 14, 16, and 18. At that time, that's 4 years ago.
9: We're like, do we have the coolest dad in the world? Did they think that?
8: Well, actually, I asked my son, who was 18, and he's really into tech, and I said, John, can you help me set this up? So I went to Best Buy, I got one, I came home, and hey, can you help me with this? He's like, sure, and he gets it, yeah, and fiddles with it, and and so I reached out to this Pastor Brock and asked him more, and so I want to do this, and so I went into the platform of the program, VR chat. There's a number of them out there, but this one in particular is a lot of chatting going on. People are engaging one another. And I just jumped in, and I'll share this really quickly. So I'm in my living room, and my wife Beth is there, and one of my daughters, and it's nighttime, and I put it on, and I'm like, okay, I'm going to do this. And I, get in there. I'm kind of looking around. So I'm physically in my living room with the headset, and I'm looking around, and all of a sudden I saw this creature, like this ball, and then these little eyes on top. And then a voice came, and it was a really young kid. And he says, I'm not scary. I'm just young. And then just like scurried off. I thought, whoa.
10: So you design your own little,
8: you can make
10: what do you
8: your
10: call
8: own
10: it?
8: Avatars.
10: Avatars.
8: Yeah. Yeah. And this particular avatar, it just caught me off guard, and I just kind of turned over, and it was like right next to me. And I was like, wow. And so I started exploring. I started talking to some friends, and hey, we want to do that. And they started going, and we did. And that's how I got into virtual reality. Now, there's a number of, the term I've heard is platforms or applications. Yeah. There's a bunch of them out there. But this particular one that Ober and I go is primarily set up for conversation and talking. It's VR chat. Now, there are games people play pool and hide and seek, and there's a bunch of games, but a lot of worlds are just set up to have conversations.
10: I mean, is it generally, as you walk in, like, let's talk VR chat, is it generally light and up, or is there darkness? Because
9: parents are like, this sounds dangerous.
10: I mean, immediately when we said a little kid, a parent goes, oh, this is where trafficking and bad things happen.
8: Yeah, there is.
10: So I'm sure there's some of that. And the other side is like thinking about guys like you going in there with the light of Jesus, like, wow, that's a really good thing. Yeah. So is it both and?
11: Yeah, I would say it's both and. I mean, there are definitely worlds that are like you're going to go to a bar or a nightclub or worse. And within those, because even though there's a limitation, an age restriction of like you need to be 13 and up, nobody follows that. And so there are little kids in there. And there's other spaces where you might go in and you can say whatever you want. Nobody's policing the language. No. Now, as users, once you're in there, if somebody is specifically like, you maybe have some racism or some, very coarse language, and that you can click on them and you can mute them so that you just don't have to hear it. And I've done that. I think you've probably done that too.
8: You can even go a step further and then just like, hide them from view, like they don't even exist, like boom, they're gone. They could be right in front of you and they disappear.
11: Yeah. And I was going to say, on top of like you had shared a little bit about your kids and experiencing you being in there, I have two daughters, and both of them have been in
8: not necessarily in VR chat, but I know one of my daughters, she and I have gone in together with the same, you know, idea of like, hey, let's have a conversation with people. Cause I'm 43. Some people are, yeah, as soon as you say like, you know, like, hey, I'm 43, you know, if they ask and I'm like, yeah, I'm 43. And they're like, oh, I'm done. I'm not having a conversation with you. Or they find out, you know, you start sharing about Jesus. Sometimes, you know, that turns people off. And so my daughter who is 16, who has been going in VR for probably 3 years now. So right at the 13 age, she can go in and have conversations that I will never have. And she shares Jesus and shares, you know, things that she's learning. She's at a Christian school, so she's learning Bible verses. She's learning the stories, the passages, and she's sharing with these other people and making friends, playing games, making friends, and showing Jesus.
10: Our financial partners are the heartbeat of this ministry. And when you join this monthly giving community, you're not just donating, you're building something eternal.
9: And we'd be so honored to have you on the journey with us. We really would. So here's the question. Will you join us today?
10: I hope your answer is yes. And if it is, go to familylifetoday.com. You can click the donate button right there and become a part of the monthly partner program.
9: Is this your ministry? Is this part? You're both on Family Life staff, but is this kind of like a way that you evangelize in its ministry?
12: Well, actually, I am with another team and crew.
9: That's right.
12: Actually, two teams. But originally, my main team, actually, now I'm kind of serving on two teams, is neither of them were really doing this at first, and I wasn't all plugged in. So I really felt like, you know, I love field ministry. I love to share my faith. I love to go with other people, learn with them, do it with them.
9: You've been a missionary in Turkey.
12: Right. So we were there in the Middle East a number of years, and I love it. I missed it. And so lunchtime afforded me like, hey, right here at, you know, the headquarters, I could just put this on and press it in 1 minute, I'm connected. And so we started doing this at lunch, and it was a ministry, and it is a ministry. As it turned out, Jesus Film has actually put together a team where now they're focusing on virtual reality. Yep. And so I'm part-time with Jesus Film.
10: What's that look like?
9: Incredible.
12: Yeah, and so they've got a team that's focused on AI and VR, and these are two focal points, and they week in and week out. And so, yeah, so now I can do it partly as a role and still a ministry. I mean, evenings, weekends, sometimes like I do, but it started off as lunch, and the group that goes together at lunch, and actually just this last time when Ober was there, we've got a group of us that every week goes in and just we assemble, we come into a room, we talk a little bit. How are you
9: doing?
12: Do
9: you all go into the same room?
12: You go to the same room?
8: We start out at a spot that we have picked out as far as like, this is our hub.
9: Yeah.
8: And we go in there and we talk a little bit, share a little bit about what's going on in each other's lives, as well as praying for our next step for where we're going to go.
12: And then two by two, or sometimes three, sometimes all four of us say, hey, let's go check out that world. And you can scroll and you say, what about that world today? Or, oh, my friend Jim is there. Let's go visit him, you know. And every week we go out. And I will say this too. It's exciting
9: crazy.
12: That this team with the Jesus Film, one of our friends, Stuart, who is actually been, he actually, the Lord used the VR to help bring him to Christ, and he's returned to continue to do this. This is his main role. This is his main thing. Like, we're doing it part-time as a ministry. And but yeah, it's growing, and the Jesus Film team has got a dedicated team to reach these people.
10: I mean, it's really, you guys know this, it's what happens on college campuses even today with crew, with different ministries where they huddle.
12: Yeah.
10: They pray. Let's go out. My first ever Christian meeting on the Ball State campus where I was playing quarterback. I just come to Christ. I go to this. It's called Prime Time. It was crew, right?
12: I remember.
10: And my discipler was a married student, said, you got to go to this meeting. And again, I'm brand new.
12: Okay.
10: And I'm like walking to it embarrassed.
9: So like, it's like you're going to a portal.
10: I mean, everything you just described, I experienced that night. I go, this is pretty funny though. I sit in the back row. I didn't know anybody. And Bill, my buddy, wasn't there.
12: Yeah.
10: And then the guy gets up to give the message. You won't believe this. He goes, hey, tonight's going to be a little different. Instead of me speaking, we're going to pair up two by two, and we're going to go out to the campus and share the gospel. And I say, so find somebody. And I get up, and I'm out.
12: Oh,
10: because I'm like,
13: No, I'm brand new. This is not what, you know, and I'm literally walking through the lobby of this dorm area and I'm going back to my dorm room and Bill comes running in. He goes, where are you going? I go, Bill, they're going out to share Christ. I'm that, you know, that's not me. And he goes, no, you go with me. Yeah. I go, no, Bill, I don't know. No, you don't even have to talk. You pray. I'll talk.
12: Yeah.
13: So I go, this is pretty funny. First guy, you know, open door.
12: Yep.
13: We go in, I'm sitting on
14: the
13: bed.
14: It's just what you guys are doing virtually.
13: Yeah. I mean, when you said this, like, wow, this is still able to do it. In a... Anyway, I'll end with this. This is so funny because I'm sitting on this bed across from this dude and Bill. And Bill's got the four spiritual laws. This is back in the 70s. And he starts talking to this guy. Well, you know what happened? I watched Bill lead this guy to Jesus.
12: On that first day.
13: And it transformed my life. So think of that moment of my life. You're doing that.
14: You know what?
13: In a new world, in a world nobody even thinks is possible.
14: You could have created an avatar that nobody would have known.
13: Yeah, I could have. I could have been.
14: What are your avatars?
12: Mine's an anime figure with a ball cap and this kind of this coat. Yeah, I used to be a raccoon and I was like, okay, I think I'll switch it now. And you can, I mean, you can do anything. A dragon, you know, you could make a Ball State quarterback. Good avatar, easy enough and just design it.
13: I don't think that would be very attractive, but what are you?
15: So my name is Jonathan. And so I go in as Jonathan from Hotel Transylvania, which is a animated movie. And the reason I chose is because one, we share the same name. And two, he is someone that when people see him, they're like, oh, you're, and I'm like, Jonathan from Hotel Transylvania. And that starts a conversation because it's something that is familiar. And so that's why I've chosen that avatar. You know, you can go and be a Teenage Mutant Ninja Turtle or Spider-Man or Lego Spider-Man or a cat or a dog, like a dragon. There are, again, if you think it, somebody probably made an avatar for it.
13: Really?
12: Yeah. And the worlds. In VR chat, I read somewhere that they say there's 25,000 worlds that people have made. We each get a home world when you first sign up. You just get your own little space. But anything, I mean, this studio, you can just make it exactly. You can put tables and chairs and light, everything. You can go in and walk around in a VR chat world that is just like this.
14: You can someone
15: sit
14: created. Down.
15: That someone created, yeah.
12: Someone created. I mean, there's McDonald's, there's 7-Eleven, there's like...
15: There's a movie theater.
12: There's a movie theater. I mean, people, beaches and castles and dungeons.
15: Treehouses.
12: Spaceships and treehouses, like... You make whatever you want.
13: I mean, is there anything negative about, you know, stepping into this world and trying to reach people?
14: Yeah. Like, would you allow your kids to do it on without any
15: like
14: kind of guidance? Yes.
15: Yeah. First off, as a parent, you need to know your children and you need to understand that there are dangers whenever you're in virtual spaces, let alone real life places. And so for our daughters, like, it was always about the communication. So, like, whenever they would play a video game or go into VR, my thought is always, what are your plans? What are you going
14: to
15: do?
14: Do you say that to them?
15: Yes.
14: Yeah. Okay. I think it'd be good to instruct parents on how to have those conversations.
15: And now it's at the point where we have asked them that question enough that now they're like, I'm going into VR to play XYZ game, or I'm going to play on the Nintendo Switch and I'm going to play, you know, Mario Kart or whatever it might be. And so that's just, I would say stage one is just communicate. What are your plans? Because if we, just as Christians, if we go into spaces where we don't have a plan, then usually the bad things happen.
13: Yeah.
15: Or things we don't intend to happen. And so that would be part one. And then part two is just being wise in what they're doing. So like if they say, I'm going into VR chat, okay, what is VR chat? If you don't know, what is VR chat? And ask them to kind of show you. There are ways that you can actually cast the headset to a TV or to a phone so that you can see exactly what they're doing.
12: Everything that you see.
15: Even in the beginning, if you're like, hey, I really want to be a part of this and want to understand what you're doing, can we cast that to the phone or can we cast that to the TV? And then I'll watch. And then after a while, you know, hopefully that builds trust in your kid, your student, in what they're doing. And you'll be able to see like, hey, maybe this isn't the best place to go. The other thing is, I would say, like, some of our daughters have friends that are also doing this. So they're going in together. So if they're not going with me, they're going with a friend. Mm-hmm. And then it's just our policy that you need to stay together. Mm. It's easy to get lost in some of those places in terms of someone coming and maybe badgering you. Like, if you are trying to share the love of Jesus, you're sharing the Bible, it's easy to get distracted. You see something shiny, you see a new portal, maybe you want to go into that. But it's our policy. stay with your friend or stay with dad when he's in there. I don't necessarily need to be a part of those conversations that they're having with other people. Mm. But the cool thing is I can step back as an avatar and my cone of hearing in the game could be right on the cusp of where they're standing. And so I can still hear them, but I'm not like in their space. And so I can build that trust with my student, with my child, and see like, okay, they're doing what they are called to do in this yeah. space.
14: Are there predators in this area that you have to warn your kids about? And how yeah. would you...
12: When we talk about some of these VR spaces, a number of platforms, VR chat specifically is pretty dark. And it's pretty... Technically, they have some rules about like hacking and all that. But as far as what people say, what they do, they're almost anything. They're just things are happening. And so I like what Ober said, you're really going with somebody else, going with a group and, you know, being there together. But it is very dark in some of these places. Mm-hmm. Yeah. And just.
14: And yet you guys are walking into these spaces a lot of times together to be yeah. a light.
12: Yeah, for sure.
14: So you're not necessarily saying to your little kids, yeah, go on in there.
12: Right.
14: But you're saying we'd like to go and be a light and impact others for yeah. the gospel.
12: And I will add too, so I mentioned there's a number of platforms. Roblox is actually one that maybe you've heard. I know a lot of, you know, parents have kids or grandkids that are playing Roblox on, you know, the iPads and their phones and that. So Roblox is, I believe, the largest metaverse platform at this time. I think my friend on the Jesus Film team, Bruce, was saying, I think there was like over 300 million monthly active users.
14: Wow.
12: So Roblox is different in that they're really into security, trying to keep it safe because there's a lot of kids there. They're aiming this for kids. And so their rules, and they will boot people out. They monitor, you know, the things you say in that. And so that is a much safer one, although there still are people, predators, and trying to, you know, go in there. But much different platform. The feel is different. So if my kid is really into Roblox, I might say, hey, you're playing it. You're with your friends. Have you thought about how the Lord can use this, how you can be having conversations, even simple questions, asking questions, listening to people. And so if people are in Minecraft or Roblox or, you know, in these spaces already, how can they start working through these spaces for the Lord?
15: One of the things we've talked about with our daughters specifically is like digital citizenship. We are citizens of God and, mm-hmm. you know, what we do in the real world and how we interact with our friends, you know, not talking behind their back and making sure right. that, you know, that we're hospitable to them, to our neighbors, whomever it might be that comes into our life. Like we're citizens. And so in these platforms, we're digital citizens mm-hmm. where just like what we're doing in real life, like, are there things that you would do in these VR spaces or in these gaming spaces that you would not do in front of mom and dad or grandma and grandpa? No. Yeah. Okay, good. Let's keep that. And so just being a light there and sharing Jesus in whatever yeah. whatever they do.
14: So I mean, what's your goal? Like, why do you guys do this? What do you hope?
15: I mean, I think the biggest goal is just to redeem a platform that right now doesn't seem redeemable. But also, I think the underlying is just meeting individuals. Like you said, there are millions of people in Roblox. There are, I think at any given time, I looked up just recently, like 60 to 70,000 people in VR chat. And in those spaces, there's got to be at least one person that needs to know Jesus, wow. if not tens of thousands.
13: What a great conversation with Jonathan and Frank about a world most of us don't even know exists. It's a metaverse, meta-universe, whatever you call it. I mean, it's a place where a lot of people, not just our children, are hanging out.
14: Did you have any idea how many millions of people are in that world?
13: No. And the fact that we as parents don't often know, we need to know.
14: Yeah.
13: It's something that will help us. And we're going to help you. Frank and Jonathan have put together a metaverse ministry toolkit just for you. And we have it at familylifetoday.com. Just click on the link in the show notes. And this will get you started to help navigate this metaverse. And guess what? We're going to talk about it again tomorrow. So join us back tomorrow.
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16: 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Colossians 3, for example, has a list of things that we should do more of, like being kind and forgiving toward one another, and things we should do less of, like lying or having impure thoughts. And really, that's where it all starts, with our thoughts. Set your mind on things above, it says, not on earthly things. Try that right now. Spend the next 2 minutes considering how you might spend the rest of your day loving God and loving others, more or less. For Family Life Blended, I'm Ron Deal.
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21: USA Radio News, I'm Ron Warner. It's often said that the show must go on, but the Freedom 250 concert plan for the nation's 250th birthday celebration might be an exception. This after several musical artists backed out of the National Mall's Great American State Fair. Bret Michaels is one of them, as Mark Mayfield explains.
22: In a statement posted to Instagram on Friday, the musician explained that his shows have never been about politics. He went on to say, what was presented to us as a celebration of our country has evolved into something much more divisive than what I agreed to be part of. Michaels also said he, his family, and crew have received threats. Martina McBride, Young MC, the Commodores, and more have also backed out of the Great American State Fair. The event takes place on the National Mall in Washington, D.C., June 25th through July 10th.
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7: The KCIS Seattle area forecast today, sunny with highs in the upper 60s to mid-70s.
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25: Have you ever watched a relationship slowly close off? Maybe an adult son or daughter who's drifted behind a wall that you can't seem to reach through. You've prayed, you've waited, and that wall just won't move. Well, today on Insight for Living, Chuck Swindoll recounts a true story in Esther chapter 8. This remarkable passage will breathe fresh hope into every impossible situation you're facing. Because the God who softened the heart of a Persian king can certainly handle whatever wall stands before you. Chuck titled his message, "And the Walls Came Tumbling Down."
26: Esther, verse 3, fell at his feet, wept, and implored him to do something. What's wrong? Well, Haman may be gone, but the edict has still been written. And you know how it is with those edicts from Medo-Persia. It has been written, it will be done. The Jews will die in December. So Esther weeps. It is a document that looks absolutely permanent. It is irrevocable. He extends the golden scepter, which is his way of saying, speak, I'm listening. Verse 5. She said, if it pleases the king, and if I have found favor before him, and the matter seems proper to the king, and I am pleasing in his sight, What a wonderful way for a wife to speak to a husband. No extra charge for that. Let it be written. Let it be written to revoke the letters devised by Haman. Let it be written. It's already written. But I'm pleading for revoking what has been written. Let it be revoked is what she's saying. Unheard of in the land of the Persians. She says in verse 6, how can I endure to see the calamity which shall befall my people? How can I endure to see the destruction of my kindred? Look, you wonder if there is a wall so thick that God cannot penetrate. You wonder if documents written in that day, just as documents written in our day, are permanent ink. So the king said to Queen Esther and to Mordecai the Jew, behold, I have given the house of Haman to Esther, and him they have hanged on the gallows because he had stretched out his hands against the Jews. Now, here's the pen. Here's the stylus. You write to the Jews as you see fit. Is that incredible? You write another law. Furthermore, he says, seal it with the king's signet ring for a decree which is written in the name of the king and sealed with the king's signet ring may not be revoked. This one is going to stand. This is it. Count on it. They get together the machinery. They put it together. I love the way this reads. Verse 10, he wrote in the name of King Ahasuerus, sealed it with the king's signet ring. Sent letters by couriers on horses riding on steeds sired by the royal stud. Isn't that good? Ooh, that's great writing. These are the best horses with the finest couriers, the most responsible record. Let them take the message to 127 provinces and spread the word. The Jews will live. I love it. Absolutely amazing. Look. 13, a copy of the edict to be issued as law in each and every province was published to all the peoples so that the Jews should be ready for this day to avenge themselves on their enemies. The Jews are now protected. They now have their own defense provided by the Persian law. No one can touch him. The couriers hastened and impelled by the king's command went out riding on the royal steeds, and the decree was given out in Susa, the capital. You may not have some person after you. You may have some document, something that's been written, some magazine article, some newspaper article, some transcript, some occupational report, some lawsuit, something written that looks so intimidating, so unerasable. And you're sitting here listening to these words thinking, yeah, but if you only knew who's behind that. I don't care who's behind that. I happen to serve a sovereign God who has yet to go when he finds anything on this earth. Nothing we read frightens him. We live under the hand of the Almighty. All the inhabitants of the earth are as nothing, Daniel 4:35. He doeth according to his will in the army of heaven and among the inhabitants of the earth. And none can stay his hand or say unto him, what doest thou? None. What's the God you serve, child of God? That's the Lord you worship, my friend. We live in a day when documents intimidate. I know, but I'll tell you, it has an amazing result when God steps in, who will rewrite all records. Not only will every knee bow before him ultimately, but every lie will be exposed, every falsehood forever forgotten. Be encouraged if you happen to be living under the dread of what has been written. It is not permanent. I love the way the chapter ends. I like stories that, you know, where everybody lives happily ever after. I even like some fairy tales for that reason. Isn't that romantic or what? I heard of a child whose mother was telling her of Snow White and the Seven Dwarfs, and finally the story ends where Prince comes and he finds her and kisses her back to life. And the little girl's telling her mother about this story. She's heard it at school, and the mother's listening to her, and she doesn't finish. The mother says, "And let me guess, they live happily ever after." Well, the girl said, "No, mother, they got married." Ah, that's reality. But here, there is a gloom that has set on the city of Susa and 126 of the other provinces, and it cannot be penetrated. It would be like a scene at Auschwitz or Dachau or Birkenau. No one laughs there. I mean, every day is another movement of the clock toward doom. But look, look. Then Mordecai went out from the presence of the king in royal robes of blue and white, with a large crown of gold and a garment of fine linen and purple, and the city of Susa shouted, isn't that great, and rejoiced. And the Jews, for the Jews, there was light and gladness and joy and honor in each and every province, in each and every city. Wherever the king's commandment and his decree arrived, there was gladness and joy for the Jews. A feast and a holiday. It was like Christmas and New Year's and Easter all rolled into one. It was like Berlin on the 9th of November. It was like nothing they'd ever seen before. They would sing all night because the gloom was lifted. Look at the last line. I love it. Many of the peoples of the land became Jews, for the dread of the Jews had fallen on them. Isn't that great? Oh, what goes around comes around. Do I speak to you who live in places of gloom and darkness, where laughter is not in the walls, where your life has become grim, borderline tragic? It will not be that way forever. While others go home from church on a Sunday and enter into the love and warmth of a family, you go home alone, and you don't find warmth. You find the awful memory of broken relationships, remorse, and guilt. You look with longing at a scene like this one. You watch with tears as the story unfolds on your television, and you think, "I would love to be there singing again." This is no irrelevant slice of ancient history tucked away in the folds of Esther's scroll. This is life. This is today. This is written to people who face intimidating, stubborn souls and maybe live with them, maybe married to them, may have children like that. This is written to people whose lives have been scarred by documents and lawsuits, bad reports, rumors maybe, that seems so permanent. This is written to people whose lives are lived within the thick, tall walls of depression and doom. And this chapter says there is hope. May I go back? There are walls that fall on any day. The good news, maybe sometime good, sometime bad, is that we never know when they're going to. You cannot predict the falling of a wall. I'm thinking right now of a college in the Midwest where there was once a lovely tree that was part of the landscape. It was one of the places students met and talked. I'm told by those who were there on the campus on that day they heard a large crack that echoed across the campus as this massive oak fell to the ground. When someone examined it, they noticed that within this massive tree, there had been the growing of weakness and even disease, to the point that was all that was left was what appeared to be a strong trunk, but it was nothing more than an empty shell of a tree. And with the blowing of a harsh wind, one day the tree fell. So it is in our lives. You don't know, but God is in the process of breaking a will. You know, I mentioned the man in my own life. There could have been others I could have talked about, but this one stands out. And I want to mention first the walls of stubborn wills. And I want to tell you what seems unchangeable is not. The man had a change of heart. I don't know what brought that about. I do know that he moved, took up residence in another town, another city, wanted to find a church, in fact, wanted to start a church. They couldn't find someone to preach, and so decided to start with a set of tapes. Guess whose? I would have never thought that had I lived 1,000 years. He's changed. The stubborn will may be your own. You may be one of those individuals that has determined, this is the way I will go, and I will get there, regardless. No one will stand in my way. I pace my closing words more slowly because I respect what I'm dealing with here. Stubborn people tend not to listen to this kind of talk. I want you to hear it. When I was a student at seminary, I remember hearing a speaker conclude his message with a statement that stayed with me all these years. That was back in the fall of 1959. He said, "When God wants to do an impossible task, he takes an impossible person and crushes him." Tozer says much the same thing in one of his works. It's doubtful God can use anyone greatly until he has hurt him deeply. Until he has hurt him deeply. I've quoted that and received a mail from people who have said, "You make God appear awfully cruel. It's not cruelty. It's sovereignty. Your stubborn will does not intimidate him. He will bring you to your knees." I say this to people I love today. Some of you are children of God. But the way you live your life, very few can tell it, because you are so damnably stubborn. You will not give in. And I say to you, you are no match for God. He will break you. He will bend you. He may even have to crush you, because he wants your heart. Another wall is the wall of damaging documents. They fall every day. It's amazing how the truth emerges. That which appeared so permanent back at a given time, with the passing of a few years, sometime even months, the truth emerges. And you hold your head in your hands thinking, "How could I have thought this in light of the truth I have seen since? Now I know the truth." The problem is, in the waiting period, it is hell on earth for the person hanging in the balance. Take hope. Take heart. Some document that looks as though it will ruin you will pass away. The truth will become known. Third, every day, walls of depression and doom and gloom are penetrated by the wonderful presence of the living God. Weeping may endure for the night, Psalm 30, verse 6, but joy comes in the morning. In a season of the year normally given for family and happiness and laughter of children, you may not find much laughter, and you may find no happiness and no children. Weeping endures for the night, but joy comes in the morning. I have discovered that hurting people get perspective that those who have not yet hurt like that lack. Take, for example, David, who writes, "Before I was afflicted, I went astray, but now I keep thy word." Psalm 119:67. "It is good for me that I was afflicted, that I may learn thy statutes." Psalm 119:71. "It is good for me." Psalm 119:75. "I know, O Lord, that thy judgments are righteous, and that in faithfulness thou hast afflicted me." You say, how can I put it to work? How can I make this happen? I want this. I have counsel for all of you to remember, and that is, what is needed is the presence of the Savior and the perspective of the cross. It casts its shadow across all of our lives, and it makes life bearable. You need the Lord God living in your life. You need Him residing there in masterful control. You need Him there to prompt perspective, or you will fade in anxiety, and your enemy will win the day. The document will destroy you. The gloom will depress you. You'll turn to a bottle or some drug. You'll opt for a lifestyle that you will later regret to fill up the loneliness. All of these things are so available, and they speak loud, strong words of appeal to us. I invite you today to a place of abject affliction. It has blood on it. It once had a man on it who knew affliction like you and I will never know it, who died misunderstood and maligned, but it had to be that people like us could have hope. I would like for you to bow your head and close your eyes. And for a few moments, I'd like for you to set aside the stubborn will, whether it's yours or another's, the document that has been haunting your days, the atmosphere that you live in. And I'd like for you to answer, where is Christ in all of this? Where is He? If you're a child of His, how wonderful. All that's needed is to call upon Him this day, this very moment. I've noticed in my life that He gives strength in brief bursts. Over the long haul, He strengthens us, but it doesn't come a month at a time. It comes a moment at a time. Ask for that. If it's a stubborn will you're living with, pray for God to soften it. If necessary, to crush it. Even if it's in you, if it's stubborn enough, it is ruining relationships. Give it to Him. If your visit to the cross today is the first time ever for you, then I invite you to give the Lord your life. He sent His one and only Son, Jesus Christ, to pay the penalty for those sins that you and I regularly commit, so that He might erase the sin question and offer you an answer to your unbelief. Forgiveness, security, and hope. You're surrounded by people all around the community, all around the globe, who have surrendered their hearts to Jesus Christ, given Him their wills, their lives, the right to rule. It's your turn. Our Father, find in us an openness that is rare. Give to us a willingness that is not normally found in our lives. And hear our prayer as we call upon you today. Thank you for the relevant message from an ancient book. Remind us once again that all walls ultimately fall, just as all knees ultimately bow.

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2: Someone told me about a sign outside a Philadelphia church that read, "If you were arrested for being a Christian, would there be enough evidence to convict you?" 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Then confess publicly enough sins to illustrate your forgiveness. Then they'll arrest you. And not only that, they'll throw away the key. Actually, it will confuse pagans, and it will irritate them. Now, go out and irritate somebody. I'm Steve Brown. You think about that. Share what you just heard with a friend. 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
1: 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The KCIS Seattle area forecast today, sunny with highs in the upper 60s to mid-70s.
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4: Welcome to Turning Point. 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But how much do you really know about the Holy Spirit? Today, Dr. David Jeremiah begins a new series to shed light on the least understood member of the Trinity, the Holy Spirit you may not know. To introduce the first message, the promise of the Spirit, here's David.
5: And thank you for joining us today. We are beginning a new series on Turning Point as we explore the third person of the Trinity. As many of you know, we have already done a series called The God You May Not Know, and another one called The Jesus You May Not Know. This series is called The Holy Spirit You May Not Know. These three series have been packaged in three books that are in a beautiful box that I just saw for the first time this week. And it's a great way to make sure you have some information on the Trinity. What does the Bible say about each member of the Godhead? We began this series as we talk about the Holy Spirit, and we're going to begin with the promise of Jesus that the Holy Spirit would come. He said that if he did not go away, the Holy Spirit couldn't come. And he went back to heaven so that the Holy Spirit could be released at Pentecost and fill the believers with his presence. We feel that presence even today. Say, during this month, as we teach on the Holy Spirit, we want to make available to you this brand new book that just came off the press. It's a Turning Point production called The Holy Spirit You May Not Know. It's a hardback book that takes you through every one of these lessons with lots more material than I can ever share on the radio. This book will really be a blessing to you and something you will hang on to for the days to come as you walk with the Lord. When you have a question about the Holy Spirit, this will be there on the shelf. You'll be able to go and open it up and find some of your answers. It's 250 pages, fully footnoted. It's a beautiful presentation. It's very similar to the other two books we mentioned earlier, and it's yours for the asking when you send a gift of any size to Turning Point during the month of June. So why not be one of the first to help us? This is the last month of the fiscal year. We need your help this month more perhaps than any other month in the year. This is the month when the books close down and we have to take note of where we are and make decisions based upon that. So your gift is really important. And this year, for the first time that I can remember, when you give a gift, we have some people that are going to match it. So your gift will be worth twice as much as what you give. And I want to encourage you to take advantage of that. Well, we need to jump into this series and get going. So here is part one of The Promise of the Holy Spirit from John chapter 14, verses 16 and 17. During the darkest days of World War II, President Franklin D. Roosevelt had a man who was always with him. His name was Harry Hopkins. Hopkins wasn't a general or a politician. In fact, he was a sickly, frail, weakened by years of battling cancer man. But Roosevelt trusted him and loved him more than anyone else. Hopkins even moved into the White House so he could be close by, recovering from surgery while serving the president. For more than 3 years, he lived just down the hall, eating at Roosevelt's table, sitting in on late-night strategy sessions, sometimes even meeting with world leaders in the president's bedroom. Churchill nicknamed him Lord Root of the Matter because Hopkins had a way of cutting through confusion to the heart of an issue. Stalin, though suspicious of Americans, trusted this man when he promised that the United States would stand with the Allies until Hitler was defeated. Roosevelt once said the reason he leaned on Hopkins so much was simple. He said, "Harry is the one man I can count on to always tell me the truth and do what needs to be done." He also said in a later time that he loved this man because he knew he was not after anything for himself. He was just trying to be a help to the president. He was in every sense the president's helper. He was unseen by most, unknown by many, but indispensable to history. And yet, as remarkable as Harry Hopkins was, his help could only go so far. You see, his body weakened, his strength gave out, and when his life ended, so did his service. That's the way it is with every human helper. Their support is valuable, but it's always temporary. Now think of another moment in history. The night before the cross, Jesus sat down with his disciples for one final meal. He told them he was leaving, and their hearts were troubled. They couldn't imagine life without him. Who would guide them? Who would help them? And that's when Jesus gave them a promise they never expected. He said, John 14:16, "I will pray the Father, and he will give you another helper that he may abide with you forever." For the disciples, those words felt like a lifeline. Jesus was about to leave, but he promised they wouldn't be alone. Someone was coming to help them. And that someone was God the Holy Spirit. In the weeks ahead, we're going to learn who the Holy Spirit is, what he does, and some people don't know much about him. Others misunderstand him. The Bible tells us the truth. The Spirit of God is living inside every one of us if we're Christians. The Spirit hovered over the waters of creation. The Spirit gave Joseph the wisdom to lead a nation through famine. The Spirit, the Holy Spirit, gave David the strength to face giants and enemies, and he even gave the skill to design and build God's tabernacle. Here's the incredible part. That same Spirit is alive today, and he's ready to help you. When you don't know what to do, he can guide you. When worries keep you up at night, he can calm you down. When life feels too big or too hard, he can give you the courage to stand strong and move forward. To know the Holy Spirit is to know God himself. It is to know his presence and his power in your life. So let's get started learning about him. First of all, let me tell you about his personality. John 14:16-17 says, "And I will pray the Father, and he will give you another helper, that he may abide with you forever, the Spirit of truth, whom the world cannot receive, because it neither sees him nor knows him. But you know him, for he dwells with you and will be in you." When Jesus spoke these words, he wasn't promising a force or some type of vague spiritual electricity. He was promising a person. Now, this is where some people get tripped up about the Holy Spirit. They refer to the Holy Spirit as an it, but the Holy Spirit is not an it. He is God, the third person of the Trinity. Think of it this way. Electricity can't love you. Gravity can't teach you. A magnetic field won't comfort you at 2 o'clock in the morning. But the Spirit of God does all of that and more. Jesus said he would teach us. And in the book of Acts, the Holy Spirit speaks and he makes decisions and prevents people's plans. And Paul said he can be grieved, and you can't hurt electricity's feelings. Did you know that? The Spirit intercedes for us in prayer. So the Holy Spirit is not an it. It's not a force like electricity. The Holy Spirit is a person, the third person of the Trinity. The Holy Spirit is God. And here's the clincher. The Holy Spirit has all of the marks of personality. Psychologists tell us that personality is made up of three things: intellect, emotion, and volition, or will. And the Holy Spirit has all of those things. He searches and knows the deep things of God. He has knowledge. He loves. He has emotion. And he makes choices like distributing the spiritual gifts to his people. He has mind, emotion, and will, the complete profile of a person. So let me hear you say this in your own mind. The Holy Spirit is a person. Say that. The Holy Spirit is a person. Jesus said, I will send you this person. And he gave him a name. He called him another helper. He wasn't sending an it. He was sending a he. Someone who would walk alongside the disciples just as he did. Someone who knows and feels and chooses. Someone who could fill the empty seat at the table when Jesus returned to the Father. Perhaps you wonder, why does it matter whether the Spirit is a person or a force? It really does matter. Listen to R.A. Torrey, who wrote this. He said, if you think of the Spirit as a power to use, it will lead to pride. And you will start to think you're better than others. But if you understand that the Spirit is God himself, full of majesty and glory, who comes to live in your heart and work in your life, it will make you humble. Just think of it. The God of heaven chooses to live in you. What an awesome thought that is. Oh, men and women, it makes all the difference what you believe about the Holy Spirit. If he is an it, an impersonal influence that we learn to harness, then we may boast, I've got it. But the truth is far different. The Holy Spirit is the person of God who comes to live in our hearts. And when we realize that, pride goes away and humility fills our lips, and God has chosen to live within me. I don't know if you know it or not, but throughout the ranks of Christianity, there are some people who believe that if you become a Christian, you don't have the Holy Spirit quite yet. You have to have the second blessing. And if you don't have the Holy Spirit, they put you down. You don't have that yet? Listen to me. The Bible tells us that when you become a Christian, immediately upon becoming a Christian, you receive the Holy Spirit. Every Christian has the Holy Spirit. And the Holy Spirit is not an influence. The Holy Spirit is a person who comes to live within your heart. Let me talk with you about the priority of the Holy Spirit. Why is the Holy Spirit important? What kind of a person is he? Is he simply an angel? Is he higher than the angels? We've already begun to answer that question, but Jesus gave us the clearest reply in a single word, and that word is another. You don't often build a sermon on one word, but I could preach a whole sermon on the word another. Jesus said, I will pray the Father, and he will give you another helper. Now, in the Greek language, there are only two words for the word another. One is the word heteros, which means another of a different kind. That's where we get the word heterosexual, a different kind. But the other word is the word allos, and that word means another of the very same kind. So what Jesus said is, I'm going to give you another helper of the very same kind that I am. This will be another one just like me, someone you can trust in, someone you can know, someone who will live within you. What does that mean? Jesus was saying, don't be afraid that I'm leaving. When I return to the Father, he's going to send another helper like the one you already have. Another one just like Jesus. Another who is God, for Jesus is God. Another who is a person, for Jesus is a person. Someone has put it this way, another instead of Jesus, another like Jesus, another beside Jesus. All three are true. The disciples weren't losing Jesus, they were gaining the Spirit. Jesus promised his continuing presence, but now they would also enjoy the Spirit's presence. Two instead of one. Jesus alongside of you and in you, and the Holy Spirit indwelling you. It's like what people say at a wedding. Father gives away his daughter and friends console him. You're not losing a daughter, you're gaining a son-in-law. Now that could depend on the kind of guy she marries. But in this case, there's no doubt. Jesus was saying, you're receiving another one just like the one you already have. And here's the wonder of it. They weren't even losing the one they loved. Jesus would still be with them, closer than ever, living inside them through the Holy Spirit. The personality of the Holy Spirit, the priority of it. What is the purpose of the Holy Spirit? Now listen to me carefully in these next moments. I'm sure you know there's a lot of confusion, a lot of discussion, a lot of disagreement, sometimes even leading to division about the Holy Spirit. And the Holy Spirit can unify churches, but if he's misunderstood, he can divide churches. You can get into the ones who have him and the ones who don't, and pretty soon you've got this conflict going on. I know something about that from experiences I've had in churches that I've pastored. The priority of the Holy Spirit is really important. There are many ways to answer the question, what is he here for? But let me tell you what he's here for. First of all, to promote Jesus Christ. The Holy Spirit is here to promote Jesus Christ. The Bible tells us that. Listen to John 15:26. When the Helper comes, whom I shall send to you from the Father, the Spirit of truth who proceeds from the Father, he, the Holy Spirit, said Jesus, will testify of me. And in chapter 16 we read, when he, the Spirit of truth, has come, he will guide you into all truth, for he will not speak of his own authority, but whatever he hears he will speak, and he will tell you things to come. Now watch this. He will glorify me, for he will take of what is mine and declare it to you. Do you see it? The Holy Spirit does not glorify himself. He glorifies Christ. The first and foremost purpose of the Holy Spirit is to lift up the name of Jesus. That means something very practical. And teaching any movement, any emphasis that puts the Spirit of God ahead of the Son of God is not accurate and not from the Bible. As important as the Holy Spirit is, he never preempts the place of Christ. On the other hand, wherever Christ is magnified, you can be sure the Holy Spirit is at work. His task is to make much of Jesus. This is a word needed in our generation, men and women, because there are groups today who have elevated the Spirit in such a way that Jesus is almost lost. To be sure, the Spirit is God. We do not need to make him God. He already is, but his place in the Trinity is to glorify Jesus Christ. And when the Spirit is doing his work in your life, you will not be going around talking primarily about the Holy Spirit. You'll be talking about Jesus. You will be talking about Jesus Christ because the Spirit comes to lift him up. Spirit-filled Christians, men and women, are Christ-centered Christians. Like John the Baptist, who said, he must increase, but I must decrease. So the Holy Spirit comes, first of all, to promote Jesus Christ. And if you get yourself in a group and all of a sudden Jesus Christ gets lost and the Holy Spirit becomes the whole discussion and the gifts of the Spirit and speaking in tongues and all of this takes over, whenever that happens, you know something's not right. Because the Holy Spirit did not come to promote himself. He came to promote Jesus. And if you're filled with the Spirit of Jesus, you'll be filled with the Spirit itself. That's the way that works. And that's what the Bible teaches. So he's here to promote Jesus Christ. Secondly, the Holy Spirit has come to provide strength for believers. I want you to know that's very special to me, especially during these days. I'm sure it's special to some of you, even though you may not know what's going on. John 14:16 says, I will pray the Father, and he will send you another helper. How many of you could use another helper? I mean, amen. We could use a little help, couldn't we? Jesus called the Holy Spirit helper. That word has the meaning of someone who comes alongside of you, who walks beside you. The word is parakaleo, called alongside of. He comes to strengthen you. The Holy Spirit is the one who comes with strength. He's the divine strengthener. Someone once said, the Holy Spirit is the rod of iron in your back. The Holy Spirit is the one who gives you the backbone to do the things you don't have the courage to do. How we need that today. How we need that in our world today, in our churches today. We live in a time of immense pressure, and without the Spirit's strength, we will collapse. Think of Simon Peter. He's a great illustration. On the night Jesus was betrayed, Peter denied the Lord three times. When confronted, he swore, "I don't even know the man," speaking of Jesus. What a pitiful picture of cowardice. Yet wait 40 days, and that same Peter stands before a hostile crowd on the day of Pentecost and proclaims Jesus Christ crucified and risen, and 3,000 people are converted. So you say, what made the difference between Peter on the night before Jesus died and Peter 40 days later? Two things: the resurrection of Jesus Christ and the coming of the Holy Spirit. The Holy Spirit transformed Peter from a coward to a courageous preacher. The Holy Spirit was the steel in Peter's backbone. He was the source of his power. And that's what Jesus promised. He said, "I will send you another helper. He is the strength we need to live boldly and faithfully in a hostile world." How many of you know that if you only ever do the things you think you can do, you will never do the things God called you to do? I'm sure it would surprise you that many times I don't feel like preaching to you on Sunday. I'm tired. Maybe I've had a busy week, or I'm not feeling good physically. But you know what? One of the most wonderful things in the world to be a preacher is to stand up here and feel weak and know that the Holy Spirit has filled you with his power. Sometimes it's almost like I'm standing over here watching someone else preach because the Holy Spirit is doing it. In 1966, a 22-year-old English woman named Jackie Pullinger boarded a ship with little more than a suitcase, a few dollars, and a prayer. She had asked God to show her where to get off. At every port the ship stopped, she felt no peace until the ship docked in Hong Kong. There, God led her to Koh Lan Walled City, a lawless maze of alleys ruled by gangs and filled with heroin addicts and street children. Jackie moved into a tiny room in that dark city. She had no money, no program, and no plan. All she had was the Holy Spirit. At first, she felt helpless. But when addicts came to her for prayer, she discovered something astonishing. Many of them who got prayed for were delivered from heroin without withdrawal pain. Doctors couldn't explain it. Jackie simply said, "I discovered the Holy Spirit is stronger than heroin. I just show up and he brings life." Her ministry became known as St. Stephen's Society. It has since helped thousands of people recover from drug addiction. Former gang members have become pastors and addicts. Free and broken lives became whole. We may never walk into a walled city of crime and addiction as Jackie did, but all of us know what it's like to feel powerless. And it is in those very moments that the Holy Spirit comes alongside us to help us and to strengthen us and to enable us to do what we could never do if he weren't active. The Bible says, "You shall receive power after the Holy Spirit has come upon you." The Bible says, "I pray that from his glorious unlimited resources, he will empower you with inner strength through his Spirit." The Bible says God has not given us a spirit of fear, but of power and of love and of a sound mind. Ladies and gentlemen, one of the purposes of Holy Spirit is to give you the strength you don't have without him. He gives you the power, the courage to do things you would never do on your own. He becomes the source of God within you. He comes to promote Jesus Christ. He comes to provide strength for Christian living. Here's the third thing. The Holy Spirit comes to point us to the truth. Jesus said this about the Holy Spirit in John 14:26. "But the Helper, the Holy Spirit, whom the Father will send in my name, he will teach you all things and bring to your remembrance all things that I said to you." And two chapters later, Jesus said, "I still have many things to say to you, but you cannot bear them now. However, when he, the Spirit of truth, has come, he will guide you into all truth." You know, truth is almost lost in our world today, is it not? You wonder if anybody really even knows what the meaning of it is. People talk about their truth. It's just another way of describing their deception and lies. But the Bible says there is truth, and Jesus Christ is the truth. And sometimes as we look at what's going on in life, we need someone to help us understand the truth. What is true? In John 14, 26, Jesus explained that the Spirit would be the disciples' helper and that he would teach them everything they needed to know and even bring back to their mind the words he had already spoken. In John 16, Jesus said there was more truth waiting for them, but they weren't ready for it yet. He said he would handle that too. When the time came, he would give them the truth that they needed at that moment. So let me just tell you this. The same Spirit still teaches us today, reminding us of God's word when we need it most and leading us into deeper understanding as we grow. If you've ever memorized any verses, you know that sometimes when you're in a situation, that verse will pop into your mind. Who does that? The Holy Spirit does that. The Holy Spirit brings to your memory the things Jesus has already said, so you have that verse when you need it the most. And you know, sometimes what I've discovered is, and I don't know if this happens to you, these are verses I haven't even reviewed in a long time, and if you told me, could you say that verse and do it perfectly, I couldn't, but the Holy Spirit can, and he brings that verse back to your mind, so when you're in the midst of the situation, you know exactly what it is you should say, because the Spirit of truth is working in your heart. The mystery of the Holy Spirit and the majesty of it come together as you study the Scripture, and we're going to be doing that for this next month as we talk about the Holy Spirit you may not know. We have just completed part one of the promise of the Spirit, and we'll have the rest of this message tomorrow. We want to remind you also that during this month and this month only, you can order your copy of the 250-page book that we created from our study of this particular subject. This book has not been released yet. It's just been finished. I have a copy of it in my hands right now, along with the study guide. So we are ready now to make this available to you for your own personal use. Maybe you want to use it for a small group, or you're using it for research for some things you're doing and teaching. The book is yours for the asking when you send a gift to Turning Point during the month of June, and we'll send it right to you as soon as we get your request. See you tomorrow. I'm David Jeremiah.
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7: You must believe and repent, or repent and believe. 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What does it mean? To believe means that you have to believe what Jesus said about himself. Jesus said, I'm the way, the truth, and the life. No man comes to the Father but by me. You have to believe that Jesus was not just a man, but he was the Son of God, and he was God himself. You have to believe that your self-improvement can't make you right before God. That's believing in faith. And so now I choose a way that's God's way. It may be a harder way. It may be a more difficult way, but I choose the path of God, because although the path is harder, the life is better in God, the life of God. Peace with God is what I want.
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12: USA Radio News, I'm Ron Warner. The NBA Finals is a rematch of 1999 between the New York Knicks and San Antonio Spurs.
13: The Knicks enter the finals with an 11-game winning streak, and a number of those wins are by a wide margin. Despite that, the Spurs are the betting favorites to win the title. Knicks guard Miles McBride says they do have to raise their game.
14: You have to enjoy the moment, be thankful for it, but understanding that it's going to take another level.
13: Game one in San Antonio Wednesday, with game two on Friday. And then the series shifts back to New York at the Garden next week. In New York, I'm Scott Pringle.
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16: The KCIS Seattle area forecast today, sunny with highs in the upper 60s to mid 70s.
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36: Are you teaching your kids who God really is? In Genesis 28, Isaac is at the end of his life and he tells his son, "May God Almighty, or El Shaddai, bless you." Now, El Shaddai was the name that God revealed when Isaac was miraculously born to his elderly parents. Abraham and Sarah had obviously taught Isaac about El Shaddai as he was growing up, and now Isaac was teaching the name to his son. There's so many ways you can pass on the knowledge of God as El Shaddai, God Almighty, to your children. When a paycheck comes in or you leave for work, you can remind them that ultimately everything comes from God. When you pray as a family, you can teach your kids about the way God answers prayer. And as He reveals Himself to you through His Word, you can pass along that truth just as Abraham did to his son. With Seeking Him, I'm Nancy DeMoss Wagmuth.
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1: Imagine this. The God of the universe has a plan. He has a game plan for this entire planet and the universe. Now get this. That same God has a plan for your life. Want to discover what it is? Stay with us.
0: Have you ever asked yourself, is there a point to all this? To the chaos, the headlines, the struggling, the striving? I'm Dave Drewy, and today on Living on the Edge, Chip Ingram answers with a resounding yes. God has a sweeping, unstoppable agenda for this planet, and it includes you. Today, Chip launches a series called The Jesus Revolution. Join the movement. And later in the program, you'll get to hear about a very special opportunity that's just begun here this month with our mid-year match. Well, more on that after the message. But now here's Chip with a lesson titled, The Call to All.
1: I want you to think for just a moment that the one who created all that there is has an agenda for this planet. The creator. The one who spoke and the cosmos came into existence, the Alpha and the Omega, the one who's all-knowing, all-powerful. He has an agenda for all things, and he has an agenda for all people. To understand that agenda on our part, we have to go back to literally the dawn of creation, beyond the great cosmos to this one privileged planet. And scientists know what I'm talking about, the unique situation in which the Earth orbits and where it's at in this galaxy. And then on this one small planet, the pinnacle of God's creation, mankind, ignited the greatest love story ever. In fact, as you open the Bible, you find that in Genesis chapters 1 and 2, and then later at the very end, chapters 21 and 22 of Revelation, we have the picture of God's great love story. So often, so much of life and so much of what it means to follow God or hearing about Christ has fallen into religious ears instead of, it's a love story. God lived in perfect harmony, in relationship with the Godhead, self-existent, transcendent, in need of nothing and in need of no one, but chose to create free moral beings in his image, place them in a perfect environment. And in Genesis 1 and 2, we get the picture of knowing and being known. The God, the creator, with the pinnacle of his creation, Adam and Eve. Loving and being loved. And then in the course of the time, the greatest divorce that has ever occurred in all of the universe occurred. In a moment of weakness and temptation, our first parents decided that they wanted to be like God, that they wanted to do their own thing. And so something happened. It says that there was a fall. Sin entered the world, and the actual creation even groans to this day. And the explanation for hurricanes and earthquakes and things that the world was never supposed to happen, happened when sin entered the world. God, in his great, great mercy, killed an animal and clothed our first parents and covered their shame and their nakedness. And then he set them outside of this perfect environment because the tree of life was in it. And if they would eat of it, they would stay in this fallen state forever and ever and ever. And what you need to understand is, there's a perfect environment in chapters 1 and 2 of Genesis, and there is a day that will come when the creator of all of life, with whosoever would trust and believe in the gift of Christ, will live in a perfect environment called the kingdom of God, a new heaven and a new earth. But all of Scripture, from chapter 3, verse 21, all the way through to chapter 20 of Revelation, is the great tsunami of God's grace. What I want you to get in your mind is that from the very first moment when God clothed our parents, he began this unstoppable wave of grace. This grace that wanted to redeem, this grace that wanted to reconcile, this grace that wanted to forgive and atone for. Because God promised. He promised from the very first time in Genesis 3 through multiple prophets and multiple times that one day a Messiah, a Savior, a Deliverer would come. and that the tsunami of grace would be clear and vivid, and that God would live among us and he would love us and his life would demonstrate the Father's heart full of truth and grace, and then his death would actually pay for once and for all the sins of all people of all time. And that tsunami grace was offered to the nation of Israel, and they rejected their own Messiah. And Jesus died, and then he rose 3 days later, and having paid for the all sin of all men of all time, and conquering death and conquering Satan, he starts a new wave of grace called the church, a supernatural community where the living Christ who walked on the earth in his physical body would now, God the Holy Spirit would come and live inside his followers who trust him. And that tsunami wall of grace would rise higher and higher and forcefully move. And Jesus would say, the gates of hell could not and will not prevail against his church. And we're his church. The founder of the church is Jesus. And Matthew, Mark, Luke, and John are the story of our founder, Jesus. And the book of Acts is a story of his followers, of what happened after he left and empowered them, and this tsunami wave of grace moving forward. And if you open your Bibles to Acts chapter 1, we're going to go on a journey together. The author is Luke. He's a doctor. He's a researcher. Luke and Acts are almost like a documentary. And he does all the research, and he's writing, many people believe, to a person of great influence, Theophilus. And at the very end of Luke chapter 24, Jesus opens the mind of his disciples to understand the scriptures. And then he gives them this assignment. He says, this message of the kingdom of God, of repentance, will be preached through every nation in the earth. And I will empower you, and you'll be my messengers. You'll be the unstoppable tsunami force of my grace and love to go to all the earth and let them know there's hope, there's deliverance in me. And then in Acts, he continues his documentary. And we pick it up, and he says, in my former account, Theophilus, I wrote of all that Jesus began to do and to teach until the day he was taken up to heaven. And after giving instructions through the Holy Spirit to the apostles he had chosen, after his suffering, speaking of the cross, he showed himself to these men and gave many convincing proofs. That word literally in Greek is a sure sign. This is the idea of supernatural, miraculous things that they experienced. It was Thomas touching the holes in his hand. It was him walking through a wall. It was multiple things, so they knew. Over 40 days, the New Testament has 10 specific occurrences that in a resurrected body, he comes to his disciples and lets them know, this is real. I really rose from the dead. It wasn't one person here or one person there. And then he did some teaching. He says that convincing proofs that he was alive, and then he appeared to them for over 40 days and spoke about the kingdom of God. And all that means is the rule of God. This is how life works when God is in control. I'm going to send you to finish what I began. And he's giving them instruction, and he's opening their mind to the Old Testament and giving them a picture of what's going to happen and what their role is in it. On one occasion, while he was eating with them, he gave them this command: do not leave Jerusalem, but wait for the gift my Father promised, which you've heard me speak about. For John baptized you with water, but in a few days you'll be baptized with the Holy Spirit. So when they met together, they asked him, and the tense of this verb literally is they were continually asking him until they got an answer. Lord, are you at this time going to restore the kingdom to Israel? He said to them, it's not for you to know the times or the dates the Father has set by his own authority, but you will receive power when the Holy Spirit comes on you, and you will be my witnesses. And then he tells him sort of the game plan. It's the outline of the book. You'll be my witnesses. Literally the word, we get our word martyr. You'll be my martyr. You'll be my eyewitnesses. You're the ones that have seen. You're the ones that have heard. You're going to experience my power. And you're going to be my witnesses in Jerusalem, the city, Judea, the area, Samaria, the area beyond that, and to the uttermost parts of the earth.
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2: And so what you see is God's agenda, first and foremost, is he says to his followers, you finish what I began. And then second, he says their focus was to fulfill the global agenda, not their national political interests. And so they're thinking, great, Jesus has come. He's the king. He's risen from the dead. He's the man. We're going to sit on the thrones. Let's go for it. And he goes, no. And he says, guys, stop thinking about your political interest and your national interest and what you want done for you and your protection and your comfort. He says, there's a global agenda. You're to be my witnesses where you are, next to where you are, extended from where you are, and to the uttermost parts of the earth. Well, as he does that, then he gives them some assurance, because I don't know about you, but if you got that word from Jesus at that point in time with your worldview, A, it'd be a little disappointing, and two, it'd be impossible. Like, are you kidding me? I mean, Peter's pretty forthright. I can see him, hey, John, there's 120 of us. Is he joking? I mean, he may come through the wall and give us some assurance or something again, but I mean, 120 of us, we're going to go to the ends of the earth. So the third part of his agenda he makes very clear. He says their assurance of success was the indwelling Holy Spirit and the certainty of Jesus' return. What he wants them to know in this very first launch of the church and the tsunami wave of grace is you can't do it. And so we pick up the story in verse 9. After he said this, he was taken up before their eyes, and a cloud hid them from their sight. And they were looking intently up into the sky as he was going, when suddenly two men dressed in white stood beside them. Two angels show up. Men of Galilee, they said, why do you stand here looking into the sky? This same Jesus who has been taken from you into heaven will come back in the same way you have seen him go up into heaven. The difference, he came the first time as a Savior to say, whosoever would turn from your sin and receive the free gift of forgiveness purchased in my blood, I want to love you and to save you and to forgive you. When he comes back, he'll come back as judge. He'll come back on a white horse, and upon his thigh it'll write faithful and true. And he will now balance the scales and justice and equality and perfection as he ushers in a new heaven and a new earth. Finally, they responded in obedience to Jesus' words and looked to Scripture for their marching orders. You know, they're going to just obey what he said. Now, can you imagine? They were running for their life just a few days ago. They've had these amazing emotional experiences. I mean, what would you talk to with like your best friend or your wife after Jesus showed up, came through a wall, ate some fish, talked about some things, you felt his hands, you know, you've seen two or three amazing miracles, and you realize this is real, this is God, this is the Messiah. Now what do we do? And then he goes up into the sky and says, I want you to go back to Jerusalem and pray and wait, and that's, don't do anything until you get the power. Well, we pick up the story. Verse 12, then they returned to Jerusalem from the hill called the Mount of Olives, a Sabbath day's walk from the city. And when they arrived, they went upstairs to the room where they were staying. And those present were Peter and John and James and Andrew and Philip and Thomas, Bartholomew and Matthew, James the son of Alphaeus and Simon the Zealot, and Judas the son of James. And they all joined together constantly in prayer, along with the women and Mary, the mother of Jesus and his brothers. And so we pick it up. Look at verse 15. In those days, Peter stood up among the believers and a group numbering about 120. And they said, brothers, the scripture had to be fulfilled, which the Holy Spirit spoke a long ago through the mouth of David concerning Judas, who served as a guide for those who arrested Jesus. He was the one of our number and shared in this ministry. With the reward he got for his wickedness, Judas bought a field. And then he fell headlong, his body burst open, and his intestines spilled out. And everyone in Jerusalem heard about this, so they called the field in their language, Akeldama, for it is the field of blood. Now, before we go on, you need to understand. So the story of Judas, if you're familiar with the Gospels, he betrays Jesus. And afterwards, he has this worldly sorrow and realizes what he's done, and he doesn't repent. But what he does is he takes the 30 pieces of silver and he throws it into the face of the high priest. And they're thinking, this is blood money. We don't want it. And so they bought this field where, you know, people that can't afford a grave. And so it had become known that this field is called the field of blood. And so they're reciting kind of what's happened in the days following all this. Just, I mean, can you imagine the uproar and what's occurring? And then Peter is in community and he's talking, and he's the point person at this point. And he quotes Psalm 69, and he says, it's written in the book of Psalms, verse 25, may this place be deserted, let there be no one to dwell in it. And Peter says, you know, that psalm was talking about the issue with Judas. And then he quotes Psalm 109, verse 8, and it says, and may another take his place of leadership. And so all they know is we're supposed to stay here and to pray and to wait and to tarry, but the Bible is really clear that we had 12, now we got 11. We're supposed to discern who's the next one. So we pick up the story. Verse 21, therefore it's necessary to choose one of the men who've been with us from the whole time the Lord Jesus went in and out among us. Beginning from John's baptism to the time when Jesus was taken up from us. For one of these must come and become a witness with us of his resurrection. By the way, do you get their mission? Their mission wasn't, let's start a religion and be a little bit moral than other people. Let's start a religion and be really kind and nice. Let's just start a religion and see if we can help the world out and make our lives more comfortable. They said, no, no, no. There's 11 of us and we've been given a global assignment. We are to be witnesses. We're to what we hear, what we see, what we experience of the resurrection. That there's life after death. A savior came, redemption occurred, reconciliation. I mean, these people are positive, focused, and missional. And then now notice what happens. He says, so they proposed two men, Joseph called Barsabbas, and also Justus and Matthias. And then they prayed, Lord, you know everyone's heart. Show which of these two that you have chosen to take over this apostolic ministry which Judas left to go to the place where he belongs. Then they drew lots, and the lot fell to Matthias, so he was added to the 11. Now you might ask, you know, why would they draw lots? It's because that's the Old Testament way to discern God's will when you're not sure. I mean, they knew both of these guys were qualified. But from the time that Jesus was baptized by John to the time that he ascended, they've all been in these groups together. And both of these guys are, as far as we know, very, very qualified. And then there's this very interesting word. It says, but you, O Lord, and there's this very interesting word, but you are the God who searches the heart. Only you know. Who have you chosen, Lord? You know people's motives. You know what's going on down deep inside. And so, because the Holy Spirit hasn't come. And when he comes, what's the promise? Jesus said, John 16, he'll guide you into the truth. But right now, as Old Testament saints waiting for the Holy Spirit, they cast lots, and what they did is obey the next thing that God showed them. And what he said was, go pray. They prayed. And they did it for 10 days together. And then they said, oh, the Bible's clear that the next thing to do is not go, not talk. It's to replace Judas. Now, here's what you got to understand. All through the book of Acts, it is both descriptive and prescriptive. And so what you do is you look through a lens and you say, in Acts chapter 1, we have Jesus giving his agenda for the planet to the very first followers of Christ. This is exactly what you're to do now. The question then is, how do you take what are the principles from Acts chapter 1 to what is Jesus' words to us, his body, now, the 21st century? And I'd like to suggest there's four very clear applications to what Jesus wants, this unstoppable tsunami wave of grace to build up in and through us and to go out from us. Four things. Number one, we are to be confident in Jesus' presence and purpose. You know, if there's one thing I observe more and more about Christians, it's like we have a self-image problem. We're always concerned about what people think. And, well, I can't do that, or I'm inadequate, and, you know, I'm sure God uses other people, but not really me. And there's sort of this passive, the world's a really hard, difficult. That's not how they felt. There's a reason that Jesus, for 40 days, taught them Bible studies about the kingdom reign of God and did miracles. Why? There's 120 of them, and they're going to reach the world. By the way, 2,000 years later, they're doing pretty well. Why? They had confidence in the person of Christ, and they had confidence in the purpose of Christ. Here's the principle. The principle from the very words of Jesus: his kingdom will come, and his will be done on earth as it is in heaven. Now, you know, that great movement of God from Genesis chapter 3 that went through the Old Testament, and there were prophets in the Old Testament, and then Jesus comes, and there's a supernatural birth, and there's a resurrection, and then there's movement of the early church. I want you to know, this tsunami wave of grace, it's going to happen, and he's going to return, and you either jump on and ride that wave of grace and be a part of God's kingdom agenda, or you're a spectator, and you watch it go by. And the enemy of your soul will lure you into thinking that there's security in a 401k, or if you can get into that school or have that girlfriend or that boyfriend, if your kids turn out like this, and seduce you into all kind of things that may be good things as a byproduct, but they're not the unstoppable agenda. And he calls you and he calls me to ride the wave, to get on what God is doing, because it's going to happen. It's a done deal.
3: 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We've just begun a study in Acts called The Jesus Revolution. 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And Chip has more to tell us about the exciting mid-year match we

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1: There's a difference between watching a game and playing one. And honestly, a lot of Christians have been watching from the stands for a long time. They show up on Sunday, they sing the songs, they listen to the sermon, and then they go home and nothing really changes. But in Acts chapter 2, something happened that turned spectators into participants overnight. The Holy Spirit showed up, and ordinary people became an unstoppable force that changed the ancient world forever. That's what I'm teaching right now in the Jesus Revolution. The same Spirit who filled the upper room is available to every believer today. Look, Christianity was never meant to be a spectator sport. The people in Acts didn't watch the revolution from a safe distance. They stepped into it. 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

0: when you were a child, I'm sure you could recognize your mom or your dad's voice, even from across a crowded room. I know that was true for me. Wherever I was, I could single out those two voices. Today on Truth for Life, we'll learn why believers can similarly recognize Jesus' voice. Alistair Begg is teaching from the opening verses in John chapter 10.
1: What in the world is Jesus saying here? For judgment I came into the world, but I didn't come as a judge. Well, it's straightforward, I think. He says my coming inevitably creates division. My words create a distinction. A distinction that is obvious already in the response of the Pharisees. We are the disciples of Moses. You are his disciple. Their judgment is that Jesus is not what he claims to be. And the judgment of the man is that clearly, whoever he is, he has the power to change. Jesus, by his word and by his works, exposes the hearts of these religious leaders. These are the ones who are looking for the one who is to come, and he stands before them, and they reject him. And it's not a matter of speculation. It's a matter of eternal significance. At the end of chapter 9, he says to them, you know, if you were blind, if you didn't even have the Old Testament, if you were just completely blind, you wouldn't be guiltless, but you wouldn't be as guilty as you are now, because you are the beneficiaries of all these things. Think of what Paul says in Romans chapter 2. And he says, but now that you say, we see, and you don't actually see, your guilt remains. Your guilt remains. I can't pause here, but let's just acknowledge that there's a lot of talk about guilt. That people say, well, you shouldn't have any guilt. Psychiatrists are dealing with guilt all the time. Mental health, guilt is the problem, guilt is the issue, and so on. There are all kinds of notion concerning that. But the real guilt, which every single person on the face of the earth faces, is that we are guilty before God, that we have offended against God, that by our lives and our lips and so on, we've decided that we will deal without him. We're alienated, we're under condemnation, we face his wrath, we're guilty, and he says your guilt remains. Unless, of course, you would understand who came in order to deal with your guilt? The shepherd. There's nobody that's in a worse predicament this morning than the person who is self-confident in their own sight. The children of the Enlightenment, some of my intellectual friends, you know, we are the ones who see. We feel sorry for you, Beg, that you've got into that obscurantist religion of yours, that Jesus thing. I mean, by and large, it's really reprehensible. We're glad that we don't have to face that. All your talk about the need for freedom, we don't need freedom. All that talk about being made to see, we don't need to see. We've seen everything. We're rational people and so on. And Jesus says, well, your guilt remains. No one's case is more hopeless than the person who is blind believing they can see. No one's case is more hopeless than the Pharisee in Luke chapter 18, who says, I thank you that I am not like other men. The response of religion to the intervention of the shepherd. So context one was historically, context number two was in relationship to chapter 9, and now let's go to the content, says somebody. All right, let's do that. Truly, truly, I say to you, he who does not enter the sheepfold by the door is straightforward, isn't it? In fact, it's so straightforward that a child listening to me now would be able to draw a picture in her notebook and would be able to explain it to her mother or her grandmother over lunch. There's a sheepfold. Jesus is the way into the sheepfold. If you don't go into the sheepfold, you're left outside. Your guilt remains. You're in deep trouble. You need Jesus. Thank you, says the grandmother. I wish Alistair had just been as clear as that this morning. The sheepfold is a sheepfold. If it was just a family affair, We'd attach to a house adjacent to a building, a bit like something we might add to our home to put things in. Or it would be a community courtyard. In other words, it would be in a central place where a number of flocks could be placed for a period of time for the night. I suppose a bit like when you drive out 87, there's a place you can put your dog down there. I see that. It's irrelevant to me because I don't have a dog, but I always think, well, that's got to be a nightmare living in there. But anyway, if you have a dog, you just have the dog yourself. But if you want to put it in there, then it goes with all the other dogs. And so if you're a shepherd, you bring your sheep and you deposit them in the sheepfold. There's one point of entry and is guarded by a watchman. That's what Jesus says in the picture. And he points out that anyone who's seeking to enter the sheepfold by climbing over the wall or trying to cut his way through the fence is up to no good at all. That wouldn't be the shepherd. Why would the shepherd ever do that? He would never need to do that. And people say, well, I can get into the sheepfold of God by my own mechanism. I can climb over the wall. I can find different ways. Think Pilgrim's Progress, right? Well, we can go over the wall. We're good people. We can do this. We can do that. Thieves and robbers, only one point of entry. The one who enters, verse 2, by the door is the shepherd of the sheep. Now another bell goes off in somebody's head, says, wait a minute, I read the rest of the chapter. Jesus is also the door of the sheep. How can he be the shepherd of the sheep and the door of the sheep? Listen, let's go back to English literature. This is a figure of speech. Therefore, you cannot press all the metaphorical details tidily if you're going to stand back from it enough to say, oh, I get the picture. Because in actual fact, this is true all the way through John. Jesus is the bread of life, and he gives the bread of life. He is the one who tells the truth, and he is the one who is the truth. He is the one who is the shepherd, and he is also the door. Don't stumble over that. Verse 3. To him the gatekeeper opens. Who's the gatekeeper? We're not told. It's a picture. To him the gatekeeper opens. The sheep hear his voice. The sheep hear his voice. Now, my grandfather was a shepherd. I never met him. I have his crook. And it's a precious thing to me. And I imagine him using it with a hook on the end so that he could reach in and pull lambs to safety. And with a point on the other end so that he could do as necessary to stop some naughty sheep annoying another sheep or whatever it might be. But the sheep actually hear his voice. I sat at my desk and I said, fantastic. Voice recognition, huh? I said, what is voice recognition? So I looked it up. I was delighted to discover that it is an interdisciplinary subfield of computer science and computational linguistics that develops methodologies and technologies that enable recognition. So imagine the sheep saying to the other sheep, did you hear his voice? And the sheep said, yeah, VR is fantastic, isn't it? It's amazing. No, but notice, you see what it says. To him the gatekeeper opens, the sheep hear his voice, and he calls his own sheep. He doesn't just call sheep. He's not calling, hey, sheepy, sheepy. No, no, he's calling them by name. Morton, who wrote a book about the Holy Land way back in 1931, records in this book, which is a quite wonderful book, early one morning I saw an extraordinary sight not far from Bethlehem. Two shepherds had evidently spent the night with their flocks in a cave. The sheep were all mixed together. And the time had come for the shepherds to go in different directions. One of the shepherds stood some distance from the sheep and began to call. First one, then another, then four or five ran toward him, and so on until he had counted his own flock. He calls his own sheep by name. I have a father. He called my name. Who are his own sheep? We know them from John chapter 6, 37. All the Father gives me will come to me, and whoever comes to me, I will never turn away. So who are these sheep? They're the sheep who have heard the voice I heard the voice of Jesus say, come to me. I came to Jesus. That's the sheep. That's why it's a tragedy when people in positions such as mine are not actually themselves sheep of the true shepherd. They fulfill the role of a shepherd while never actually having come to meet the shepherd himself. He doesn't drive them from behind. He leads them from the front. They follow him because they know his voice. This is even better than the nursery. I mean, there's a couple of times I can't get my grandchildren out of there because I don't have a ticket. Now, I understand that. I'm not dissing that at all. The thing has to work, and it has to work for me as well. But you know, if you don't recognize my face, do you recognize my voice? They followed him because they heard his voice. Now, let's just acknowledge that the wonder of our dealings in terms of these things is that God has made himself known. He's revealed himself in creation. The heavens declare his glory. We saw that in Romans chapter 1. These his invisible qualities and so on are apparent to people. There is no actual voice, but his speech goes throughout the entire earth. Because everybody in the entire on planet Earth can look up and see the rising of the moon, can waken in the morning and see the rising of the sun. He's spoken in creation. He's spoken in conscience. Our consciences are distorted by sin, but you will never, ever meet a person who doesn't understand the sense of oughtness. I don't think I ought to have said that. I don't think I ought to have done that. I wish I hadn't done that. Why does anybody ever say that? Because God has stamped eternity in our hearts, conscience, and of course in Christ. So his voice is heard in creation, in conscience, although distorted by sin, and in Jesus himself. God has spoken actively, objectively, historically, in the person of his Son. And Jesus' words are then witnessed to by the apostles who, filled with the Holy Spirit, have given to us the legacy of his words written down for our teaching. If we had time, which we don't, we could turn to the 19th Psalm, where you've got the wonderful movement in that dramatic poem, which begins, you know, the heavens declare the glory of God, and the firmament shows his handiwork. Day unto day uttereth speech, and night unto night showeth knowledge. No speech, no language, and so on. And then without even, just like poetry at school, just all of a sudden, from that context, the psalmist then goes, the law of the Lord is perfect, converting the soul. The testimony, you say, wait a minute, I thought you were talking about God speaks in creation. Yeah, but this is how he speaks. The hymn writer has it quite wonderfully when he says, and I'm looking for it in my notes, that in the act of creation, God's voice is heard. Here it is. The heavens declare thy glory, Lord. In every star thy wisdom shines. But when our eyes behold your word, we read your name in fairer lines. Because think about it. Throughout history, people have looked up at the sun and they've worshipped it. What is it makes a person worship the Lord Jesus Christ? Because they understand that he is the radiance of the Father's glory. Now, let me end in two ways. First of all, by saying this. Practical purpose of God giving us his word. The practical purpose of God giving us his word is in order, of course, that we might meet Jesus. But at the same time, it is in order that we might respond to it, if you like, with an intelligent sense of reverence. That God's word is to be approached best, if you like, on our knees. that God has actually communicating to us in this book. Packer says, the Bible is God preaching. So the indication of how much the Bible means to me is, first of all, displayed in, do I respond to it reverently? Secondly, do I trust it wholeheartedly? Do I trust it wholeheartedly? Or do I take it as a few suggestions for various ways of approaching life? Am I prepared to put my own opinions over against the truth of God's word? Am I just toying with the thing? My traditions and so on. All of my opinions, all of our traditions, all of our feelings must be brought under the jurisdiction of his word. If we're going to approach it reverently, if we're going to trust it wholeheartedly, and if we're going to obey it completely. Obey it completely. People get a little churned up about this, you know, obeying. We're not so sure we like obeying. Listen, the reason we obey the Bible is because it is a logical outcome of our submission to Jesus. Why do we believe the Bible? Jesus believed the Bible, and Jesus told us to. Now, the heart of the true shepherd, which we're going to go on and see in our study next time, the heart of the true shepherd is revealed in his voice. And the heart of the true sheep recognizes the voice of the true shepherd. How do I know that I'm one of his sheep? I recognize his voice. He walks with me. And he talks with me. How? In his word. And he tells me I am his own. The true sheep. You see, because Mr. Jones's sheep, when Mr. Levi was calling his sheep, did not have to worry that his sheep, Mr. Jones's crew, would go off with Mr. Levi. Because his sheep know his voice. Conversely, a stranger they will not follow. Why do you read so many stupid books, some of you? Why do you spend the fleeting moments of your time considering the voice of strangers? Now, this is not a blanket statement regarding all of our reading. You can come back to me on this if you choose. But what I'm talking about, people come to say, did you read what Mr. So-and-so had to say about that? No, I didn't. Well, don't you care? No, actually, I don't care. Why? It's the voice of a stranger. Why would I listen to the voice of a stranger? I've only got so many days left in my life. There's only so many books I can now read. So the true sheep is known when the true shepherd walks out front by those who are actually walking behind him. And if some other thief or robber says, hey, come with me, and a group of those people divert from the true shepherd, it becomes apparent that they didn't hear his voice, they've never understood him, and they're just interested in wandering wherever they want to go. You will know if you're in Christ, not only because of who you're following, but also because of those from whom you flee. You flee. Well, Jesus was a stranger to the Pharisees and to the crowd. He says, a stranger, you won't follow if you follow the true shepherd. But they weren't following the true shepherd. They were strangers. Now let me end in this way. Because when Jesus looked out at the people, remember, it's in the Gospels all over the place. When he looked out on the crowd, it said that his heart was broken. Because when he looked at them, they didn't know what to do, and they didn't know where to go. When he looked at them, they were aimless, and they were confused. The crowd. Have you looked at crowds lately?

0: will hear, because no one comes near. Look at him working, darning his socks in the night when there's nobody there. What does he care? Look at all those lonely people. Where do they all come from? Our responsibility, church, is not to go out and share our opinions with the world. If some of us share the gospel as much as we share our opinions, yeah. Today, if you hear his voice, do not harden your heart.
1: 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He'll be back in just a minute to close today's program. 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It's a new book from Michael Reeves titled, Come You Weary, Enjoy Christ's Comfort. 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As we go about the events of our life, it can be easy to forget this, to become worn down by the daily demands and self-reliance. 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
0: Our God and our King, we thank you that you are the great shepherd, that in Jesus you have come to us. He doesn't shout aloud in the streets. He doesn't cry. He doesn't draw attention to himself. He comes to bind up the brokenhearted, to heal the wounds, to grant sight to the blind and freedom to the captives. What a wonderful shepherd. Thank you that when you draw us to yourself, we are then led out by you. You lead us from the front. Every day and all the way, we might look to you. Help us then to do so, we pray, for Jesus' sake. Amen.
1: I'm Bob Lapine. There are some who believe that all religions worship the same God. We just have different names for him. But is that true? Tomorrow we'll hear what the Bible teaches. The Bible teaching of Alistair Begg is furnished by Truth for Life, where the learning is for living.
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4: And on this Monday, June 1st, 2026 edition of Newsmakers, a divided panel of appeals court judges has ruled that a Trump administration policy illegally banned transgender troops from military service. Today's majority opinion by a three-judge panel from the U.S. Court of Appeals for the District of Columbia Circuit upholds a March 2025 ruling by U.S. District Judge Ana Reyes in Washington, D.C. Reyes concluded that President Trump's executive order to exclude transgender troops from military service likely violates their constitutional rights. The administration appealed after Reyes issued a preliminary injunction requested by attorneys for six transgender members who are active duty service members and two others seeking to join the military. The appeal court's majority decided that the injunction should be narrowed to the plaintiffs currently serving in the military, but not those seeking to join. The ruling won't immediately go into effect, allowing the administration time to ask the full appeals court to

0: hear the case. The U.S. Supreme Court allowed the transgender military ban to go into effect last year as litigation continues to play out. Another lawsuit challenging the ban was filed in Washington State and led to a ruling in favor of the plaintiffs challenging the policy in that case. Reporters and the public will be allowed to attend a key upcoming hearing for the man accused of killing Charlie Kirk after a Utah judge today denied a defense request to restrict access. Tyler Robinson's defense had asked Judge Tony Graff to close portions of the preliminary hearing on July 6th through 10th when prosecutors must show they have enough evidence to warrant a trial. It will mark the most significant presentation of evidence to date in a case that is so far focused on matters of media access. Robinson's lawyers have tried to guard against media coverage that they say sometimes misrepresents their client, as his case has drawn tremendous public attention. The 23-year-old from southwestern Utah is charged with aggravated murder in the September 10th assassination of Kirk on the Utah Valley University campus. Prosecutors intend to seek the death penalty if Robinson is convicted. He has not yet entered a plea. The company behind abortion ads in South Dakota is filing a lawsuit over a new abortion bill. Documents indicate Mayday Health filed the lawsuit against Governor Larry Roden and Attorney General Marty Jackley. The bill, which is set to go into effect in July, restricts the delivery of abortion medication in the state. Mayday is asking for a federal judge to issue an injunction to stop enforcement of the bill until the case is resolved. Jackley says in a statement to Dakota News Now, as with Mayday, previous unsuccessful lawsuit, I will defend innocent life. And that's Newsmakers for this Monday, June 1st, 2026 edition. I'm Keith Black.
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3: How do you have an unshakable faith? 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
3: Jesus has not let you down, and Jesus will not let you down, ever. So look to Him. Put your eyes on Jesus Christ. That's

0: fire extinguisher is before a fire starts. The right time to put on your seatbelt when you first get in, before the car accident. The time to prepare for a crisis when things in your life seem just fine. Today on A New Beginning, Pastor Greg Laurie helps us strengthen our faith for those seasons when our passion has faded and our spiritual tank has run dry. It's in those moments we realize how much we need a good, strong spiritual foundation.
1: Have you ever had your faith shaken? Sometimes, especially when we're young in the faith, we doubt our salvation. We question if we're really saved, but we need to remember that God completes what he starts. He is described in the Bible as the author and the finisher of your faith. God's gift to you, salvation, is from God to you from beginning to end. You didn't earn it, therefore you can't lose it. It's not based on how you feel. It's based on what Jesus did. You might feel weak, but God is strong. Maybe you feel shaken, but you don't ever stay in that state. And that is why we're looking at 1st, 2nd, and 3rd John together. Why was this epistle written, 1st John in particular? John gives the answer when he says in 1st John 5:13, I've written this to you who believe in the name of the Son of God, that you may know that you have eternal life. I wrote this so you will know that you have eternal life. Now, 1 John can be divided into three sections. And they are God is light, God is love, and God is life. First, God is light. 1 John 1 says, this is the message we heard from him and declare to you that God is light. And in him, there is no darkness at all. Secondly, God is love. 1 John 2 whoever does not love does not know God because God is love. And finally, God is life. 1 John chapter 5, he that has the Son has life. He who does not have the Son of God does not have life. All right, so let's dig in. 1 John chapter 1. I'm reading from the New Living Translation. We proclaim to you the one who existed from the beginning, whom we heard and we have seen. We saw him with our own eyes and touched him with our own hands. He is the word of life. This one who is life itself was revealed to us and we have seen him. And now we testify and proclaim to you that he is the one who is eternal life. He was with the Father and then he was revealed to us. We proclaim to you what we ourselves have actually seen and heard, that you may have fellowship with us. And our fellowship is with the Father and with his Son, Jesus Christ. We are writing these things so you may fully share our joy. We'll stop there. Here are the apostles now talking about the fact that they spent time with the Son of God. They saw him, they heard him, they touched him. They spent 3 years plus walking and talking with the incarnate Son of God walking among us. They saw with their own eyes Jesus smile, laugh, had meals with him. They saw him weep. They saw him teach. They saw him pray. They even heard him sing. Did you know Jesus sang? In the upper room, we read that they sang a hymn together. You know, sometimes we may meet a famous person. Maybe it's an actor or a musician. And we say, oh, I really want to meet them. And we're a little underwhelmed. But here is Jesus. And they could look at him. They could grab him by the arm. They could hear his words. So how do you have an unshakable faith? That's the key. You need to look to Jesus. Look to Jesus. And that's something we all can do. That's not merely a privilege of these first century believers. It's a privilege for us as well. Let's say you're facing a health crisis. It's knocked the wind out of you. Your recovery is not happening as quickly as you would hope. Well, first of all, look to Jesus. Remember the story of the woman who had the medical condition? And she reasoned, if I can touch the hem of his garment, I will be healed. And that's exactly what she did. Call out to the Lord and ask for his healing touch. The Bible says you have not because you ask not. And the Bible even says, if there's any sick among you, call for the elders of the church who will pray for you and anoint you with oil, and the effectual fervent prayer of a righteous man will accomplish much. And I can't tell you how many times that the pastors here and elders have prayed for people, and we've seen amazing things happen. We've seen miracles take place. So do pray. You say, but Greg, what about when God doesn't heal? Well, first I would pray for the healing. And if he doesn't heal, you'll know this for sure. He'll be with you in your time of suffering. He'll be with you in your time of sickness. The great apostle Paul, whom God used to bring healing in the lives of others, had his own physical infirmity that he described as his thorn in the flesh. We don't know what it was, but we know that on three separate occasions, he asked the Lord to remove it. And God's response was, my grace is sufficient for you, and my power shows itself stronger in your times of weakness. So at the very least, the Lord will be with you. Maybe someone you looked up to spiritually let you down. I'm sorry that happened to you. But remember, Jesus has not let you down. And Jesus will not let you down, ever. So look to him. Put your eyes on Jesus Christ. As the author of Hebrews says, look to Jesus, the author and finisher of your faith.
0: Pastor Greg Laurie will have the second half of his message in just a moment.
1: You know, I've heard people describe a trip to Israel as seeing the Bible actually come to life. Hey, everybody, Greg Laurie. And I've been to Israel many times, and I've led a lot of tours, and I have to say that's absolutely true. Listen, when you're walking on the same stones that Jesus himself walked on, well, that's something that's enriching to your faith. It's not just a travel experience. It actually energizes and enhances your study of the Bible. Think of it this way. It's a vacation with a purpose. And we're going to be taking a tour of Israel April 6 to 15, 2027. You can find out more at israel.harvest.org.
0: Step right into biblical history. 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Well, we're learning how to have an unshakable faith. Pastor Greg is pointing out how essential it is to keep our eyes on Christ.
1: Corrie ten Boom, a remarkable woman who suffered in a concentration camp during World War II because her family and her hid Jewish people in their home from the Nazis and shared the gospel with them as well, made this statement, and I quote, look within and be depressed. Look without and be distressed. Look at Jesus and be at rest. And here's the thing. This is what John is really saying. You can have this relationship with God too. He's not saying, hey man, too bad you didn't live 2,000 years ago. We were there, you weren't. Instead, he's saying, no, this is for you as well. Look at 1 John 1:3. We proclaim to you what we ourselves have actually seen and heard, so that you may have fellowship with us, and our fellowship is with the Father and with the Son, Jesus Christ. We're writing these things so you may fully share our joy. We want you to have the same joy that we have had and that we have experienced. And so this is the thing he's bringing to our attention. But there's something that keeps that joy out of our life, and it's unconfessed sin. Go back to 1 John, look at verse 5. This is the message we heard from Jesus and now declare to you. God is light, and in him there is no darkness at all. So we're lying if we say we have fellowship with God and we go on living in spiritual darkness, and we're not practicing the truth. But if we're living in the light, as God is in the light, then we have fellowship with each other, and the blood of Jesus Christ cleanses us from all sin. God wants us to live in the light. And in the Bible, light is a picture, a metaphor for walking closely with God. Darkness is a picture or metaphor for walking in sin. It's a lot easier to find things when the lights are on. You know, I always wake up before my wife does, and I'll be stumbling around looking for my clothes, and I walk out going, oh, wait, I put my wife's shirt on. I knew it was tight. But, you know, so you turn the light on. Oh, there it is. You can find things, right? So everything is different when you turn the light on. And the Bible uses this picture for our relationship with the Lord. In Ephesians 5, it says, you were formerly darkness, but now you're light in the Lord. So walk as children of the light. For the Christian who's living in light, he will not be living in sin. Real faith is proven by obedience. You're either in the light or you're not in the light. And so when you're in the light, it means that you will be honest. God is not looking for perfection. He's looking for transparency. So he shines the light in our life to expose our sin so we will turn from it and find his forgiveness. A great example of this is David, the man after God's own heart. Now, how could a man who committed adultery and also be responsible for effectively bringing about the death of another man, that would be Uriah, the husband of Bathsheba, be called a man after God's own heart? I'll tell you how. When he was confronted with this sin, he came clean, he admitted it, and God forgave him. Contrast him to King Saul, the first king of Israel, who was rejected from ruling on the throne. Saul would justify his sin. He would excuse his sin. He would lie about his sin. David, in contrast, admitted it. When David was confronted by Nathan the prophet, basically said, you know, your sin has found you out. David said, I have sinned against God. That is why he was a man after God's own heart. Because he admitted it and turned from it when confronted with it. Listen, when you fall into sin, you have no one to blame but yourself. James 1:14 says, each person is tempted when they're dragged away by their own evil desires, and they sin, and then sin, when it's full grown, gives birth to death. Years ago, when Jonathan was just a little boy, he had a video game, and I told him, you know, turn it off and go to bed. So I was walking by his room, and I noticed light coming out from beneath the door. So I opened the door, and under the covers, there's little Jonathan still playing with this video game. I said, Jonathan, I told you to turn that off. And he looked up at me and said, Dad, I couldn't resist myself. It was so cute. I just said, oh, whatever, turn it off. You know, it says, but that was actually theologically correct. I couldn't resist myself. We like to say the devil made me do it. The devil didn't make you do anything. A man sins when he's drawn away by his own desires, the Bible says. So we are responsible. You say, well, the temptation was too strong. It was irresistible. That's not true. Nothing is irresistible. You can resist it. The Bible says, resist the devil and he will flee from you. But first it says, submit to God. So first I submit to God, then I resist the devil. 1 Corinthians 10:13 says, there's no temptation that you're going to face that is not common to everybody else. But God, who is faithful, will not allow you to be tempted above your capacity to resist, but will with him temptation make a way of escape that you may be able to bear it. Bottom line, there's always an exit sign. You just need to look for it. But see, we excuse it. We don't take responsibility. You say, well, I'm only human. Yeah, that's true. You're only human. But you're also, if you're a Christian, a spirit-filled child of God. And the Bible says you can walk in the spirit and not fulfill the lust of the flesh. Listen to this. Sin takes you further than you want to go. It keeps you longer than you want to stay and costs you more than you want to pay. That's why we need to avoid it. So God shines his light in your life, not to shame you, but to heal you. Verse 7, the blood of Jesus Christ cleanses us from all sin. By the way, the Greek tense for cleanse here means continuous cleansing. He's still cleansing because we're still sinning. See, you don't need to say, well, you know, I got saved 10 years ago at a Harvest Crusade and he forgave my sin. Yeah, that's 10 years ago, but then there's today and there'll be tomorrow. Well, I don't really sin that much. Oh, yes, you do. The Bible says, if you say you have no sin, you deceive yourself and the truth is not in you. We sin all the time. We need constant cleansing, but the promise is the blood of Jesus Christ will cleanse us from all sin. And the way to be forgiven of your sin is to confess it, to confess it. Look at 1 John 1:8. If we claim we have no sin, we're only fooling ourselves and we're not living in the truth. But if we confess our sin, He's faithful and just to forgive us our sin and cleanse us from all unrighteousness. What a promise that is. It's time to stop making excuses and start making confessions.

0: Such important truth today from Pastor Greg Laurie from his message called Unshakable When Faith Feels Fragile. And there's more to come from this study here on A New Beginning. But it's a good time to consider whether you've ever followed through on what Pastor Greg just suggested. If we confess our sins, Jesus is faithful and just to forgive our sins. Pastor Greg, maybe somebody would like to do that right now. What would you say to them?
1: I would say that God is just a prayer away. You know, it doesn't take years to become a Christian. It doesn't take months. Frankly, it doesn't even take hours. It can happen so quickly. It just starts with you saying to God, I know I'm a sinner. I know that you love me. I know that you sent Jesus to die on the cross for my sin and pay for those sins and then to rise again from the dead. And I want him to come into my life. So here's my question to you. Have you done that yet? Because Jesus, who did die on that cross and rose again from the dead 3 days later, is alive and standing at the door of your life right now. And he's knocking and he's saying, if you'll hear my voice and open the door, I will come in. Why don't you just stop whatever it is you're doing and pray this prayer with me? Say, Lord Jesus, I know that I am a sinner, but I know that you are the Savior who died on the cross for my sin and rose again from the dead. I'm sorry for my sin, and I turn from it now, and I choose to follow you from this moment forward. I ask all of this in Jesus' name. Amen. Listen, if you just prayed that prayer, the Bible promises that God has heard your prayer and has answered that prayer. The Bible says that we will confess our sin. He's faithful and just to forgive us our sin and cleanse us from all unrighteousness. So, God bless you. You've made the right decision, the decision to follow Jesus Christ.
0: Yeah, that's right. 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You know, Pastor Greg, high school yearbooks will vote so-and-so is most likely to succeed or most likely to be famous or what have you. Mm-hmm. I'm thinking your yearbook never voted you most likely to preach the gospel to millions of people. Yours is an unlikely success story, but the Bible is full of unlikely success stories, isn't it?
1: It really is. You know, it's been said that if you see a turtle on a fence post, you know he didn't get there by himself. And I can tell you that it's a miracle that I came to Christ because I didn't go through the traditional route of becoming a believer. And by that, I mean someone didn't sit down and share the gospel with me. Many people listening may know my story, but in case you don't, what happened was I was walking across my high school campus at the age of 17. I was going downhill fast. I was using drugs. I was making bad decisions. And I happened upon a group of Christians that we very unaffectionately called the Jesus Freaks. And I sat down out of curiosity to see why they would believe the things they believed. Why would they carry their Bibles around at school? Why would they talk about God as though he were their next door neighbor? Could they really have a relationship with him? Well, as I watched them, I quickly dismissed what they were saying as mythology. I thought these people are making this up. It can't be true. But the problem with that narrative was I knew a couple of them. I used to party with them and I knew their life had been changed. So I couldn't dismiss them all as crazy people. And then a guy got up to speak. His name was Lonnie Frisbee. He was an evangelist from Calvary Chapel of Costa Mesa. And I don't remember most of what he said, but there was one statement that resonated with me. He said, Jesus said, you're either for me or against me. I looked at the Jesus freaks. They were obviously for him. I looked at myself. I wasn't one of them. Did that mean I was against God? I didn't want to be against God. I believed Jesus was out there somewhere, but I didn't know that I could come into a relationship with him. And then Lonnie said, if you want to accept Christ into your life, get up and walk forward and pray right here. I mean, this is lunchtime at high school on the front lawn of my high school campus. Walking forward like that was an insane concept. If I did that, someone might see me. But before I knew it, I was up there. I was praying. That was the day that Christ came into my life. I think it was a miracle. No one told me about Jesus, but the Lord sought me out and he called me. And I heard the gospel and I believed. And you know what? There's so many people like me out there waiting for someone to talk to them. Well, anyway, my whole story is contained in a book that we are offering to you right now, simply called Jesus Revolution. It was written by an outstanding author named Ellen Vaughn. Now, this is not actually written by me, but she wrote it with me. I told her the story of my life, the story of the life of Pastor Chuck Smith and Lonnie Frisbee. We talked about the Jesus movement back in the late 60s, early 70s. There's a lot of history about what was going on in American culture at that time to help you understand it better. And it is a beautifully written book, I might say, that you are going to enjoy. So if you saw the movie, you really need to read this book because actually there's a lot there in the book that is not in the movie. It tells the story of my wife, Kathy. There's so much in this book that tells the story effectively of the last great spiritual awakening in America. And we want to offer it to our listeners for their gift of any size. And for our friends that are extra generous, we're going to offer something extra. We're going to offer the DVD of the Jesus Revolution film, which was a very successful film in theaters all around the world and is still on streaming platforms right now. But we're going to send you your own copy of the Jesus Revolution film if you could be extra generous in supporting our ministry. So get your copy of the Jesus Revolution book and the Jesus Revolution movie on DVD.
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3: Father in heaven, thank you for this
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5: Hi, Jesus.
6: The Bible reminds us the Lord is near to all who call on him. 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
5: Isn't that cool? 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
6: this day. 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
7: Hi, this is Bart Millard from the band Mercy Me. Would you please join me as we pray the Lord's Prayer together? Our Father, who art in heaven, hallowed be thy name. Thy kingdom come, thy will be done, on earth as it is in heaven. Give us this day our daily bread, and forgive us our trespasses as we forgive those who trespass against us. And lead us not into temptation, but deliver us from evil. For thine is the kingdom, the power, and the glory, forever and ever. Amen.
8: USA Radio News, I'm Ron Warner. Mexican authorities have discovered a large tunnel connecting Tijuana and San Diego, highlighting continued concerns over cartel smuggling operations along the border. The U.S. and Iran have exchanged new military strikes after an American drone was shot down. Despite the escalation, diplomatic talks aimed at easing tensions remain underway. The Senate campaign of Maine Democrat Graham Plattner is dealing with accusations of extramarital sexting by the rising candidate.
9: The Wall Street Journal revealed on Saturday that Plattner's wife, Amy Gertner, had told one of his staffers about the texts early in the campaign to make sure they didn't pose a risk, and said that Plattner sent the texts to other women early in their marriage. Gertner now says she feels betrayed by the former staffer who revealed the information and released a statement defending her husband, saying, "We went to counseling, and our marriage today is stronger than ever before." I'm Mark Mayfield.
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10: In our KCIS Seattle area forecast, mostly sunny today, partly to mostly cloudy this evening, then partly cloudy overnight, sunshine tomorrow, partly sunny Wednesday through Friday with a slight chance of rain Thursday and Friday, then we'll have rain Saturday, and partly sunny with a chance of rain Sunday. Highs today, the 60s to mid-70s, 70s to mid-80s tomorrow, back to the 60s to mid-70s on Wednesday, then generally in the 60s Thursday through Sunday.
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12: Today's teenagers and young adults would have a tendency to understand truth through the lens of their experience. 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
13: Boy, that is powerful insight. And if you are a parent and hearing that wisdom for the first time, I encourage you to make sure you're podcasting our programs and go back and actually review this again and again. The words there of Mark Ostreicher, formerly of Youth Specialties, now part of the Youth Cartel, and author of the book, Parent's Guide to Understanding Teenage Brains. Good friend of the Homeward Ministry, and today here on the program, Dr. Jim Burns will be talking with Marco about igniting a passion in your kids for God's Word. He's the general editor of the new Ignite Bible, and it's a different take on how we help teach God's Word to kids for the very reason that Marco just explained there in the teaser, the fact that kids are so experience-driven that you can't just rely on logic anymore, and that is very illogical to us as parents. Okay, let's get more in the conversation now. Here's part one with Dr. Jim Burns.
14: Welcome to Homeward. I'm Jim Burns. Today we're talking about igniting a passion for God's Word. We're going to be talking about how you can do that for kids. Mark Ostreicher is with me. He's a friend. He's authored or contributed to more than 60 books. He's an incredible thinker, an incredible writer. You'll see this immediately if you've never had the privilege to listen to Marco. He lives in San Diego, California with his wife, Jeannie, of over 25 years. And they have two teenagers, a 19-year-old and a 15-year-old. Marco, welcome to the broadcast.
12: Thanks. Hey, thank you. Great to be here.
14: You have been the general editor of a brand new Bible. I'm actually holding this Bible. It's a big, thick Bible. It's a great one. Ignite, the Bible for Teens. And The reason we wanted to get you on is because so many of our listeners at Homeward have kids who are either teens or preteens. Some of them have older kids. But one of the number one reasons why they come to our website is because they want to know how to build a spiritual legacy. Obviously, the Bible has something to do with that. But the question I want to ask you as a teen expert and teen culture expert is, do kids actually read the Bible today?
15: It's a great question. And the really short answer is no. But of course, there's plenty of great exceptions to that. And it's so easy as a lifelong youth worker, if I take off my dad hat for a moment and put on my I work with the junior hires at my church.
14: Right. And all of our listeners know that I am absolutely so partial to youth ministry and fanatical about it. So I'm grateful to have you on that and take off your parent hat for a moment, although I don't think we can ever do
15: it. It's so easy to move towards just talking about topics with teenagers and not actually engage them with scripture, because the hard reality that I think a lot of people wouldn't want to verbalize, but it's just true, is it's hard work as a youth worker to try to get teenagers engaged with scripture. They'd much rather talk about hot topics, even biblical topics. And yet we all believe, youth workers and Christian parents alike, and it's just so critical that I am involved in the activity of helping my teenagers engage with scripture. If they're going to form their own faith, we need it to be fueled by the Holy Spirit's revelation of God to them through God's primary revelation of scripture, rather than just what they hear from us or their pastors or other secondary sources.
14: Yeah. Now, how do you get kids to actually then read the Bible? I mean, what I know you say and what others would say is that, you know, growing up in a lot of Christian homes, it's pretty much the church is the place where the Bible is read, not necessarily the home. And sometimes kids think it's boring. But so what do you do? I mean, do you obviously don't have them start with Leviticus. Is there any way to get them to form this as more of a habit in their life?
15: Yeah, I mean, I think there are some, what I could almost call classic approaches to that. Having them read the Bible in a translation that they can understand, having them read with some level of accountability or support from some peers and other people who are in that process with them, even if they're not reading it at the same moment or time. Some other things. What we tried to do, though, with the Ignite Bible, as we wrestled with this question, how do we specifically get younger teens to engage with Scripture, one of the things we tried to do was really bridge between the stuff that they naturally care about and are curious about and Scripture in a way that doesn't just create a Bible, youth Bible, with a bunch of fun and fluffy puff pieces that distract young teens from Scripture, but instead are entry points into engagement with Scripture. No. So that was our kind of attempt. How do we find ways to bridge the real issues of a young teen's life with the real help and provision and encouragement and correction that's found in Scripture?
14: Well, this is what I appreciate about the Ignite. I'm actually holding the Ignite Bible right now. And what it essentially is story-driven. I mean, kids love stories.
15: Yeah.
14: And so the commentary sections kind of give an overview of the story in Scripture, followed by what you kind of call the big story. I mean, talk about why story is so critical to that age.
15: Yeah, that was actually one of the things I insisted on very early on in this project when we were first just concepting it, was that we have to use story. I just am a firm believer, and I don't know that I would say this is hugely more true today than 30 years ago. I do think there's been a shift in how we understand what's true in our world, and today's teenagers and young adults would have a tendency to understand truth through the lens of their experience. And so story becomes so critically important, as opposed to, say, through rational or logical arguments, propositional ideas. And so that kind of a shift has maybe elevated the importance of story, but story's always been important. The beautiful thing is the Bible is story.
14: Right.
15: I don't mean that it's fiction or fairy tale, but it is a narrative. It is a whole arc of a story and a whole collection of amazing stories. And there's something beautiful that we can connect with the natural way that today's teenagers understand what's true, if we can connect their stories with the story of and stories of Scripture. So that, was a very central part of helping teenagers engage with this. I'm aside, Jim, and I think you've probably talked to other guests who have brought this out too. I'm amazed as a youth worker how much today's teenagers who grew up in the church don't know the stories of the Bible. I remember a time not that long ago at my church when I was teaching our junior high group, and I was referencing the story of Zacchaeus, and there was 100 junior highers in the room, and I realized I was getting blank stares, and I said, wait, how many of you know who Zacchaeus is? And three kids out of 100 raised their hand. Two of them, when I probed a little bit, two of them said, I don't really know who he is. I just remember singing a song in little kids' Sunday school about him at another church.
14: Tiny man. Da, da, da, da.
15: Exactly.
14: Yeah.
15: The third one who would raise her hand was the senior pastor's daughter.
14: Well, that's actually good news. at least the senior pastor's daughter.
15: Yeah. So part of what we were trying to do in the feature called Spotlight is, we said, here's the 100 stories in Scripture that you need to be familiar with to understand the grand narrative arc of what God is doing throughout history.
14: Now, you know, it seems like there's been a cultural shift over the years, and you've been in youth ministry for a long time, and so have I. But kids today are growing up in a culture where, you know, all truth seems to be relative. There was a recent study where they asked young people, you know, what would be a moral dilemma? And most of the young people, only 30% could come up with a moral dilemma, and 70% couldn't come up with a moral dilemma. They asked some people from Princeton University, professors, would you teach on morals and values? And they said, well, we would, but we don't know what they are or where to go. So we just don't teach about it. So again, our kids are growing up, and a lot of our parents are concerned about that. And yet at the same time, how do you take the Scripture where there are some values and there are, you know, some morals in it, in a world that really is shifting away from that?
15: Yeah. Well, there's no question that you're right about that shift, which, by the way, is not all bad, that shift. I think we're a little too quick in the church to only paint it as a bad shift.
14: Explain that.
15: We had an over-reliance for many years on logic and reason. I'll tell you a great example of this, a way to look at this, is the shift in the role of apologetics, learning to defend your faith. For many years, and I think of it particularly in the context of youth ministry, since that's been my world, we taught apologetics as a pathway to faith and to strengthening your faith. So apologetics was often the way we did evangelism, in a sense, right? We taught people how to create a logical argument for a reasonable and rational faith. And that worked really well in the 60s and 70s and 80s and a little bit into the 90s. It doesn't work anymore, particularly doesn't work with teenagers and young adults because of the issues that you raised. But that doesn't mean that facts, let's call them, the rational arguments for faith, right, that they go away. They just play a different role. Today they come around and play a supporting role to give strength to those things I've already chosen to believe based on my experience. So in a sense, I think of them as the buttresses on the side of a cathedral that allow the walls to be built super high and filled with stained glass to invite colored light into the interior of the cathedral. Without those buttresses to provide the strength, the walls would not be strong and sturdy. But they're a supporting role, and in many ways, that's kind of become the role of that kind of rational propositional argument. It doesn't go away. It just plays a different role, and that shift is not all bad. I really like the move, like we talked about earlier, towards more story. What is my story? How does God want to engage who I am and the story of my life with the grand narrative of what God has been doing from prehistory throughout all time?
14: Great, great input. And actually, we have a good model. Jesus spoke in story and parables and did the exact same thing and made it personal. We're going to take a break. We'll be right back. Mark Ostreicher with us. We're talking about igniting a passion for God's word, especially as we talked about kids. When we come back, we're going to talk about the amount of kids who seem to be leaving faith, and really in the teen years and then in the 20s, kind of not coming back. And I'm going to get his input on it. He, again, is the general editor of Ignite It's a Bible for teens, and it's a great Bible. I'm holding it right here, and it just has all kinds of great additional parts that can help kids understand the scripture, and Roger's going to tell you about it right now. We'll be right back. Don't go away.
13: One of the things about this Bible that is so interesting is a lot of times you see these study Bibles, and they put really cool covers on them so the kids will look at them visually and say, I should have this Bible. The thing about Ignite that is so helpful right now is the things that Jim and Mark Ostreicher have been talking about, the fact that kids are more experience-driven, and so the study notes in the Ignite Bible really are designed to help kids who process life that way, not just logically, but also experientially. You can learn more about the Ignite Bible for teens when you go to homeward.com. Let's finish up the program now. Here once again is Dr. Jim Burns.
14: Welcome back. We're talking today about igniting passion for God's Word, especially with your kids. Mark Ostreicher is our guest. He's a friend. He's authored or contributed to more than 60 books, and he's the general editor of a brand new book. I'm holding it. It's actually more than a book. It's the Bible. It's called Ignite, the Bible for Teens, and it just has all kinds of really cool little things for kids as well. Marco lives in San Diego with his wife, Jeannie, and they have two kids. Two are teenagers, one in college, one in high school. And actually, when I think of kids and faith and culture and brain growth, and when I think of understanding teenage brains, I think of Marco. He was the past president of Youth Specialties, a great organization based in San Diego, and today he's doing some wonderful things. Roger has told you about it. It's at the break. You can go to theyouthcartel.com and learn more about it, and also go to his blog. Anyway, incredible privilege to have Marco with us today. Marco, one of the things that we talk about periodically on Homeward, not all the time, but periodically, is this idea that kids are leaving the church in droves as they get older. And a lot of those kids who are leaving the church in droves don't have much of a heart for the Bible or don't have much understanding of the Bible. Does the knowledge of Bible equate at all with kids leaving the church in their later teens or even in their young 20s?
15: Boy, that's a great question, and one, you know, that's worthy of multiple books all in and of itself, right? Let me take a couple shots at responding to it in a couple ways. One, yes, there absolutely is a lot of research showing us that late teens and early 20-somethings are leaving the church in droves. That's not necessarily new. What's new is that they're not coming back. That's the really interesting thing. I think 30 years ago, there was plenty of 17-year-olds or college freshmen in their intro to philosophy class, right, who were questioning their faith and maybe even putting their faith on hold for a while. There's one researcher that says they have an identity lockbox that they put their faith in for their college years. And the common wisdom or conventional wisdom used to be, oh, but once they get married and have kids, they'll come back. And we're just not seeing that that's true anymore. It is this question of what is not robust enough or sustainable enough about their faith. And for many years, I think we thought that it was about them being able to have the best arguments. The best explanation, I should say, for their faith. The newest research on this is showing us, and boy, this is important for parents to understand, that the critical factor is not, this is counterintuitive, so hold on. The critical factor is not the accuracy of their faith, or their theology, let's say. It's that they have articulated it. They have said it, literally spoken it aloud. They have verbalized what they believe, and usually that means multiple times because there's different iterations and versions of it throughout the teenage years. What we're finding is that in so many homes and in so many youth ministries and churches these days, that teenagers are treated as passive observers or consumers, and they really don't have an opportunity to give verbalization to what they believe. And the newest research is showing us without that verbalization, it isn't there. They don't hold on to it. So it becomes critical for us as parents to have conversations about spiritual stuff. Get your teenagers to verbalize what they believe. Be less concerned with its accuracy than with the verbalization itself. Trust that God is actually going to continue to move. And Jim, I know this is a long answer, but this is also then where Scripture comes in and why we created this Bible.
14: And really, one of the things that I think parents can do on a practical level is have faith conversations in the home. And parents oftentimes feel that's awkward, or I don't know Greek and I don't know Hebrew and whatnot. But the truth of the matter is, I didn't hear you say they needed to have incredible, perfect exegesis and teaching. That can happen in the church. But it's faith conversations. Yeah. How does this apply, you know, to the home? I had a friend of mine who recently, with their 15-year-old daughter, who loves Hannah Montana, now Miley Cyrus, he actually, they hadn't seen the, you know, the big, you know, hubbub on the VMAs. And so he actually went back and said, let's watch this together. And I'm not assuming that every parent who's listening to our program thinks that's a great idea, but I did. Said, let's watch this together and let's talk about how this relates to our life and to our faith and to our values.
15: Yeah,
14: Then didn't start by saying, here's what I think. You know, that was the dumbest thing I've ever done. Said, what do you think about that? And he then told me the conversation, Marco, and it was a phenomenal conversation. Mm. They actually had a faith conversation, you know, and I'm sure Miley Cyrus wasn't expecting her video to have faith conversation components to it. But, you know, I thought that was a pretty neat thing that parent did.
15: Yeah, you know, young teen brains, and I know that you know this, Jim, but young teen brains have this new ability to speculate. It's brand new. Preteens and children don't really have the cognitive capacity to ask what if and why questions. And so that new speculation muscle, let's call it, it's not technically a muscle, that new speculation muscle opens up whole new vistas in terms of faith development. And parents, boy, we need to be intentional about asking what if and why questions. Here's the crazy thing. They have this new capacity for speculation, what if and why, but they're not very good at it because they haven't exercised that muscle.
14: Yeah.
15: And so if we take them to the shores of speculation, asking what if and why questions, asking them to articulate their faith, that is fantastic ministry to our young teens and middle and older teens as we help them to exercise that abstract thinking, that speculation, which furthers their faith development. And that's really what, you know, it's funny, I didn't create the Ignite Bible, really, to be honest, thinking of the interaction of parents and teenagers. I created it specifically for the young teens themselves, but in so many ways, this would be a wonderful tool for parents to use in dialogue with their teenagers.
14: Right. And, you know, I caught that. As I looked through this, I was thinking, you know, parents today, I think a lot of Christian parents want to have faith conversations. I wrote a book called Faith Conversations with Families, and it's basically just 152 faith conversations, some of them very abstract, some of them a little bit more concrete. But as I was looking at yours, I thought, how cool that you open the Bible and you can look at something that you might call soul food, or there's a section, I just happened to open it in Jeremiah, Who is God? And it actually says kind of a get it, live it, find it. I mean, it's a real practical thing. So what I find is parents, they may not have the confidence to, you know, to go to the Scripture and do some teaching. And frankly, they might not do as good a job because, you know, it might be boring, but they can take tools. And so I see Ignite the Bible for teens as a tool for kids to maybe even have read it themselves, but also maybe their parents and them on a weekly basis or so. We started doing this in our home. I can't say that our kids every week went raw, but we gave them great fun food. You know, we'd pour out the ice cream and, you know, do all these things. And then for a short time, we'd have some faith conversations. Sometimes we didn't even have the Bible in front of us because we used one verse or whatever. And then we talked about topics, kind of the similar things you can find in, I mean, you have the whole Bible here, but you also have these hot topics. Our kids liked it. The reason they liked it partly was not just because of the deep conversation, because it wasn't always deep, but it was because of the really cool ice cream that happened at the same time. So it was a fun feeling for them. And so parents can use something like this to have these faith conversations. I mean, wouldn't you say that that's a positive way of looking at it?
15: Absolutely.
14: Yeah.
15: Yeah, absolutely. And there's two elements that really lend themselves to that. The one is the white hot topics, which are 10 subjects that we felt like every junior hire needs to know what the Bible says about these. They're not hot topics. These are more like, who is God and who are you? That kind of question. Each of those have 6 entries tied to Scripture passages. Again, all designed to engage with Scripture, not to be something that distracts you from Scripture.
14: That's right.
15: And then there's these flashpoints, which there's 60 of these with 6 components each that are more the topics or the questions that junior hires themselves would be asking.
14: That's really good. Marco, thanks so much for being with us, and really appreciate your time.
15: Thanks, Jim.
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14: I distinctly remember a time when I was speaking to a bunch of high school kids and junior high school kids at a Christian school. And it's interesting because I've been a youth pastor and a youth worker in my previous life before getting involved in family ministry. And I love doing that. And I love speaking to kids. I think I was speaking to about 250,000 of them a year. And yet at the same time, the Christian school was a hard one. And this particular time I was talking about getting into God's Word, I invited these kids to make what I called the 50-day challenge. And I said, spend 10 minutes a day with God for the next 50 days. And the reason I did that is because if you do something for 3 weeks, you form a habit. If you do something for another 3 weeks, you form a habit for a lifetime. So for some reason, I just pulled out 50 days. And so I said to the kids in this, I had not planned to do this. And this is kind of the funny part. I invited these kids to actually sign a card if they were willing to do 50 days with God. And I said, if you complete this, and everybody doesn't have to, and everybody's not going to, but if you will, then I will buy you lunch. I knew the Christian school pretty well. There were about 300 kids in this room. Well, 116 kids did that. I had two things. Praise God. Number two, I went, my wife's going to kill me because this was a $500 now cost. And I was volunteering my time to speak at this school. But then I thought, after 50 days, there won't be that many kids who will do it. Well, after 50 days, 84 kids went through this 50-day challenge. You know what? I then started meeting with these kids for lunch. I'd bring five at a time. I'd throw them in my van. We'd go to the local Mexican restaurant. And I'd say, how was this? And they'd say, well, what's next? You know, they would be energized and enthused. And I'm convinced that if we can get kids on a small basis to read God's Word and to plant the Word of God in their life, that these are the kids who will stay in the church. These are the kids who will be willing to have faith conversations with you as a parent or as a grandparent. So don't underestimate the fact. If your kids say that the Bible's boring or they say that church is boring, I'm still challenging you to find resources. And you can actually go to the homeward.com website and find two resources for kids, Addicted to God

0: Jim Burns, our engineer Ben Camp, for the rest of the staff, I'm Roger Marsh. Thanks so much for listening. 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
2: A listener writes, Gary, my husband keeps his past a secret because of painful memories. 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
3: Well, it depends on what he's keeping secret. If he's had painful experiences, trauma in the military, people have cheated him in business and a lot of those kind of things, I think you need to be sensitive to him and not force him to share things that he doesn't want to share. Because there's some things he could share that would be extremely painful to you. And he may feel better that he told you, but you're going to feel worse that you know. So if God has forgiven him, I would let him choose what he shares with you from his past, and I would not pressure him to tell you everything that's ever happened in his life. If his sins are covered by the blood of Christ, there's no need for you to know them either.
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11: Well, welcome to Family Talk, the broadcast division of the Dr. James Dobson Family Institute. I'm Roger Marsh. What does it really mean to be a man of God in

0: Today's culture, with masculinity under attack and the role of the father more confused than ever before, men across America are searching for answers. 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David's path to biblical manhood ran straight through personal failure, a crumbling marriage, estrangement from his own father, and a career that looked like success on the outside while his home life fell apart. But that is also where God met him. Let's listen into this conversation right now on today's edition of Dr. James Dobson's Family Talk.
1: I want to introduce a new friend to you. He's not only going to be a friend to you, but he has just become my friend. You know, one of the great pleasures in doing this radio broadcast is that it's given me the opportunity to meet and get acquainted with a huge number of people. And every one of them has been unique. And I've learned so much through the years about the human personality, what people care about, what their concerns are, how they feel about their families. It's just an encyclopedia of information that's come from these people that I've gotten acquainted with. And I want you to meet another one, as I said today. Now, his name is David Jeffers, and I want to tell you how I came to know him. Yeah, he's a former master sergeant in the United States Army. I think he was there for 22 years. In recent years, he has become a blogger and an emailer and a writer, and that led me to write him and thank him for something that he had done. He wrote me back, and we became what you might call distant friends. And I've invited him to come and be with us today to talk about his book, but I've only met him today, a few minutes ago, face to face. David, you're everything I expected it to be. Welcome to Family Talk.
2: Thank you for having me, Dr. Dobson. As I was telling you, I feel like I've come full circle because it's been 23 years in this journey I've gone on seeking the Lord after having gone through a divorce of how to be a man and searching the scriptures. And one of the things that I was given to read was your book about when God doesn't make sense.
1: You said you really did not know how to be a man.
2: I did not.
1: When you got married.
2: Not what God decided.
1: You spent 22 years in the military.
2: Yes, sir.
1: Why was that book in particular, When God Didn't Make Sense, helpful to you?
2: Well, I think the biggest thing, and I've shared this 100 times if I've shared it once with people, the biggest thing I learned from your book was God's timing is always perfect, but it's usually 3 days late for us. Mm-hmm. At the time,
1: that comes out of the story of Lazarus.
2: Yes, sir.
1: You know, Jesus didn't get there on time.
2: Right. At the time, I was the head of the Senior Non-Commissioned Officer Academy for the aviation branch at Fort
1: Rucker. You were a master sergeant.
2: At the time, I was the sergeant first class. I wasn't a master sergeant yet. So I was a platoon sergeant level, and it's a platoon sergeant school. And I had a lot of access. I could make things happen with a phone call. I made things move fast, quick. But when I read that, and in the Army, we have a saying, hurry up and wait. But I didn't get that sense from what you were saying. It was I needed to wait on God because God's plan is perfect.
1: He's got his own timetable.
2: That's right. And it's like, why don't you just wait on God and let him unfold this plan for you? Because you've made a mess out of your life. You're almost 40 years old. You're clueless on how to be a man that you know God wants you to be. I mean, I had my own definition of a man. Society had its own definition of a man. By all accounts, I looked a success by my career. But my career did not mirror my home life.
1: In fact, your commitment to the Army, I don't want to upset anybody here, but your commitment to the Army and your giving everything you had to it really undermined your relationship with your wife.
2: It did, and there was a lot of red flags that told me this is crumbling before you. You know, you can look at a building and see things falling out, and you think, you know, this building's look pretty bad. And so what do? I put some paint on it to cover up the cracks, right? And that's not what I needed to do. And then when it finally caved in on me, you know, reality took over, and it's like,
1: you feel like a failure.
2: Absolutely. Absolutely. Not, I felt like a failure. Then I felt betrayed. Then I felt angry. Then I felt depressed. And we were talking at lunch that, you know, you go through this cycle. And that's what I tell men who are going through a divorce. You're going to go through a cycle of emotions. You need to ride them out and wait on the Lord and just seek him. Because the first thing you need to know is how to be the man God desires you to be. And that's what led to this book. I started getting these ideas for chapters. The actual chapter titles all came to me first.
1: Let me read them.
2: Yes, sir.
1: Stand up. Wake up. Rise up. Armor up. Study up. Look up. Pray up. Sober up. Build up. Make up. Train up. And show up.
2: That's my favorite chapter, the last one. The truth is, it's clear in the Bible who we're supposed to be. Biblical masculinity and godly leadership, I think men are so confused about that because they're not reading their Bibles. And that includes the men in the pulpits across America.
1: Yeah.
2: The churches across America are being affected by society. It's supposed to be the other way around. And that's not happening.
1: Yeah.
2: It's we're being affected by society because we as laymen who serve the Lord and those who are called to preach the word are not in the scriptures and they're not studying God's word and they're not preaching the truth of it.
1: Having spent all that time with men and understanding where they're coming from, what were you thinking about the culture and what's happening to men and this assault on masculinity?
2: Masculinity is so despised. I mean, they call it toxic.
1: Yeah.
2: A toxin is deadly. If you have a toxin in you, it makes you sick. It can kill you. If you try to publicly pronounce your love for Jesus or you stand for...
1: Oh, you'll be ridiculed.
2: Right.
1: You'll
2: if you stand for biblical marriage, if you stand for life, both unborn and elderly, something that's historically proven the founding of this country... The traditional values that this country was founded upon, you're right, we get ridiculed. But for the everyday American male who says they love Jesus and want to be a man of God, that's your biggest fear, is ridicule. Well, it's time to man up. It's time to stand on
1: that's
2: the truth.
1: That's what you mean by the title of your
2: book. Yes, you need to stand up to that. Learn the truth of the word. Stand on it. Proclaim it. And let the chips fall where they may. You're going to get ridiculed anyway.
1: Yeah.
2: You're going to get ridiculed anyway, so why not get ridiculed for standing on the truth of the Word of God?
1: Dave, tell me more about that military experience where you worked with so many men. You can't be in that kind of intimate relationship. Night and day, you're together, you eat together, you're housed together, and mm-hmm. It's just you learn something about one another. So what do you carry over from that to what we're seeing in the culture today?
2: Well, I think the biggest thing I saw in both my leaders and my soldiers was this servanthood. If you're going to make the military career, you have to have a devotion to duty. That translates to becoming a man of God. You have to have a devotion to the Lord. You have to have a devotion to his word.
1: Dave, you lost a son in Iraq,
2: yes, sir.
1: Didn't you, in combat situation?
2: Yes, sir.
1: What was that experience like for you?
2: Well, it was very difficult, obviously. He was my only son. And as he grew into a man, he became my best friend.
1: Was he a careerist?
2: He was going to be. He talked about it. But then again, he had seen so much combat and so much violence. He had told me, Dad, I don't know if I can do this anymore. And I said, well, take care of yourself, your soul, your spirit, and your wife. Let the Lord show you the way.
1: How old was he?
2: He was 23 and a half when he was killed.
1: How'd you get the word?
2: His mother, my first wife, was notified by the Army, and she called me ahead of time. She didn't want them just showing up on my doorstep. And it was funny because I was at work, and my phone rang, and it was her, and I knew immediately the Lord had prepared me. I had had this dread, Dr. Dobson, since January, and he was killed in September of 2007, that something was going to happen to him, that he wasn't going to make it home this time. And I just remembered the movie, I think it was Facing the Giants. Anyway, in there, the coach can't have children, and he finally goes out and struggles with God, wrestles with God all night, and just finally says, if you never give me a son, I will still love you. And I finally got to the point that I'm not living in fear anymore. I'm losing my son. And I told the Lord that if you take my son home, I will still love you.
1: You said that before?
2: Before.
1: He was killed.
2: Before he was killed in January. And it brought great comfort to my heart. And he was an infantryman. So, I mean, the fact that he got killed in combat was not totally out of the, you know, spectrum of what he was doing. Yeah, I knew he could do that. I was an Army first sergeant. I'm a retired Army first sergeant. I knew that was the thing. Of course, it was a shock. But I remember Becky calling me, and she was distraught. And she said, "Daddy, I know he wouldn't come back if he could.
1: He's in a better place."
2: That was so comforting.
1: You know, we're talking today to thousands, perhaps, of women and children and of husbands who have lost the person they love the most.
2: Mm-hmm.
1: And how do you get them through it?
2: I just tell them that the grief, it gets less traumatic over time. I mean, you never stop grieving them. But if you know they know the Lord, and you know the Lord, you'll be with them again. That he's no longer beaten and battered, both physically and spiritually, by the combat that he had. I remember this. We were talking in August before he was killed, about 6 weeks. He said, "Dad, I'm just not right mentally. I'm going to need help." I'm like, "Well, get help then, but make sure you get some spiritual counseling, Christian counseling." And then he said, got really quiet, and he said, "Dad, I've lost count of how many people I've killed."
1: Oh, my.
2: "All the years that I've been around Vietnam vets and guys who've been in combat, I've never heard one of them say that when they would talk to me about it."
1: He must have had a tender place in his heart.
2: Oh, he did. And it had scarred him.
1: Was he a man's man?
2: He was.
1: Are you proud of him?
2: Yes. Incredible young man.
1: Did he know the Lord?
2: Oh, yes. In fact, it was funny. We did Measure of a Man together when he was in Iraq, and we were studying it and write and talk. And he told me that, he said, "Dad, you know, I read the Psalms and the Proverbs that you taught us, and I have that in my book to get into the Word." He said, "I do that every day." And he said, "All I can do, Dad, is read the 5 Psalms and the Proverbs that you taught me and ask God to help me to protect my men and to let me be honorable and not dishonor God." And I said, "Eddie, if that's all every man of God did in America, this country would be completely transformed."
1: Did you say he had a wife?
2: Yes, sir. Her name's Stephanie, and she was a young widow way too early.
1: On behalf of many, many in our listening audience, I want to say thank you for the sacrifice you made in giving your son in battle. I mean, that's a tough road.
2: Well, before his first tour in Iraq, he was killed in his second tour, and we were sitting at my breakfast table, and he was getting ready to deploy, and I just looked at him, and I said, "Are you sure?" And he goes, "Not you too, Dad," because his mom had been giving him grief.
1: Yeah.
2: And I said, "I want to hear it from you. Look me in the eye, man to man, and tell me." And I'll never forget what he told me. He said, "Dad, this is my generation's fight. They came to our homes. They attacked our land. I'm going into the infantry to kill terrorists." And that's what he did.
1: Let's go back to the content of your book.
2: Yes, sir.
1: Tell us what you meant by wake up.
2: Well, when we wake up in the morning, we should be starting our day with the Lord. That we should read the scripture, we should wait on God's voice to talk to us, that we should prepare ourselves for every day. Obviously, we need to put our spiritual armor on, and that's another chapter in the book. But the sword of the Spirit, the only offensive weapon that we have, is the Word of God. And we need, I mean, just look what Jesus did. Well, what did he do every morning? He got up, he went to his quiet place, he went to his prayer closet, and he sought the Lord's face. And that's what we need to do. Wake up in the morning and start your day in the Word. Oh, well, I don't have time, or I can't fit it into my schedule. I can't afford the time. You can't afford not to do it. This is a journey we're on. It's a quest. My pastor called it a quest in the afterword. And as fathers and grandfathers, we're in what he described as the middle mile of life.
1: Why did they describe that? What is the middle mile?
2: We're in our 40s, we're in our 50s, we're family men, some of us are grandfathers, we're trying to raise a family, we're trying to become men of strong men of God, and it's in that period in life where we learn the most about life, where we learn the most about ourselves. And it's in that quest, it's in that middle mile where we either galvanize what it means, biblical manhood, or we lose it. I know plenty of men past my age who are still on spiritual milk. And they miss that middle mile. They miss the galvanization of biblical manhood. And they've not been able to pass that down to their grown children.
3: What a tragedy that is.
2: And they still don't even know how to approach it. That's one of the things I talk about. It's never too late. Even if you're in your 70s, 60s, it's never too late to start influencing the life of your adult children. Even if it's just by your example.
3: Yeah, they will only have one father.
2: That's right.
3: And even if you have missed the opportunities before, to take the time to be with them, to care for them, to love them, you can still say, I love you.
2: That was the first thing that God had me do. 1997, when I said, Lord, I'm ready to follow you. He goes, okay, good, reconcile with your dad. You've been estranged with for 20 years. And God knew, though, that was my ball and chain. That bitterness in my soul and my anger towards my father, I would never get to where he had planned for. So I did it. I reconciled with my father, and we had seven, and I witnessed to him and prayed the sinner's prayer with him. It was just a sweet 7 years.
3: Did he find the Lord?
2: He did find the Lord, you know, because he knew he had messed up. He abandoned us. And I told him I forgive him and I love him and that I wanted him to know. He goes, I said, Dad, this does not have to be the end of the story. We have eternity to live. We could have the greatest family reunion in heaven. And he goes, well, I hope that's so. I said, no, I don't want you to have a hope so. I want you to have a no so.
3: How long did your father have to live when you had this conversation?
2: 3 months.
3: What did you say to your dad when you came to him to reconcile and he had not been a good father?
2: No, I told him I forgave him and that I loved him. And that the past was the past, and I don't want to live in the past no more, and that I want to spend the rest of our days that we have on earth as father and
3: son. Had you been angry with him?
2: I hated him.
3: What had he done to cause that?
2: He left us. Just left us. Abandoned us.
3: Was alcohol a problem?
2: Absolutely.
3: And how difficult was it for you to go to him?
2: Well, once I got there, I wasn't. At first, when God first told me, I'm like, oh, I don't know, but it just made so much sense. It just made so much sense.
3: Did you ask him for forgiveness?
2: Yes. I told him. I said, he knew I hated him. And all the times that he probably wanted to come back to me, I slammed that door shut in his face. But then I knew.
3: Who brought you back to the Lord?
2: My divorce did. I have failed at life. I'm great in the Army, but the Army's not life. The Army's a career. My best man, Bill Malley, in my wedding, my second wedding, he invited me to church. And I went to church with him, and actually they were having revival. And on the second day of revival, I found myself flat out, face down, weeping, saying, I just give up, God. I finally gave up and surrendered my life and said, I'm ready. I'm ready for this to happen.
3: You were in the military at that time.
2: Yes, sir. Yeah, this was at Fort Rucker. And again, my career is like super great, but my life was complete wreck. And that's when I said, okay, it's time to stop messing around. And I had godly men around me, and they helped me.
3: What are you teaching in your Sunday school class?
2: Right now, we're studying out of the Gospel of Mark. We're just having a great time studying God's Word. You know, that's something I would tell you, too, man. If you're attending church, but you're not attending Sunday school or Bible study, get in with a small group. That's where you grow as men.
3: Dave, let me role play with you, okay?
2: Okay.
3: I'm going to tell you who I am, and then I want to ask you a question. Suppose I am a guy who says to you, I don't have any idea what you're talking about at all, this Jesus stuff. I can't imagine there's a book here that's 2,000 years old. I can't really understand a lot of it, and I don't know how it applies to my life. But what you say sounds good to me. You've obviously found something to hold on to. You've obviously come to peace with yourself and in your family, and even though you've been through ups and downs, there's something there that's meaningful to you. I don't know how to find it. How do I start?
2: Well, I always like to answer a question with a question. First of all, are you truly seeking? If you're truly seeking, you can find God. Dr. Adrian Rogers said that a man not truly seeking God can't find him any more than a crook can find a cop. he doesn't really want to find him. So if you really want to find God and find out what I'm talking about, then I want to introduce you to the man Jesus. So I would recommend that instead of trying to read the whole Bible from the beginning, grab the Gospel of John and just read it.
3: It's a good place to start.
2: It's a great place to start. Just read the Gospel of John. You're going to learn all you need to know about Jesus. And if you really do want to come to know him, there's this verse in there where he says, I am the way, the truth, and the life. No man comes to the Father except through me.
3: Continuing with our role playing, there is reference in there that I don't understand. It's called repentance. What does that mean?
2: Here's a simple analogy. You think you know the way to your friend's house, but you know you're on the wrong road. Now, are you going to keep going down that road knowing you're going the wrong way? Or are you going to stop and turn around and get back on the right way? That's what repentance is. You're on the wrong road in life right now, sir. And you need to stop and turn and repent and turn from your way of what you thought was the right way and turn to the way, Jesus Christ.
3: Yeah, every man has sinned and fallen short of the glory
2: Absolutely.
3: Of God. And repentance means saying, Lord, I recognize that
2: Absolutely.
3: I'm wrong. I have done
2: I'm on
3: wrong.
2: The wrong path.
3: And I ask you to forgive me.
2: Yes.
3: And I promise to do the best I can to follow you.
2: Yes. If you do not seek his heart and saturate yourself in his word, it's going to be hard to get there. You have to do that. It takes determination, diligence, and discipline. Those are three things you have to do.
3: And that's what you did.
2: Yes, sir. And I'm so grateful for it. Not perfect. I make mistakes. But the Lord shows me, he chastises me pretty quick and gets me back right.
3: Boy, you really got a dose of it, I tell you, because you put it in the things you write and the things you believe. It's for real.
2: Yes, sir. Because he's for real. He's for real.
3: So in essence, with all of the turmoil that's gone on in the culture, and particularly now, and the families that are upside down, and there's an attack on the very essence of what it means to be a man, you can recalibrate. You can start that over. You can say, Lord, you lead me. I'm going to depend on your word, the book, as a guide, and you show me to the things that I need to know.
2: Seek the Lord. Seek the scriptures. You will find the answers.
3: Well, keep writing.
2: Yes, sir.
3: And keep teaching.
2: Yes, sir.
3: Keep hanging on.
2: It's a total joy.
3: Stand up, wake up,
2: and
3: straighten up.
2: Man up.
3: And man up.
2: Yes, sir.
3: The title of the book is Man Up, What the Bible Says About Being a Man. Thank you for making this trip.
2: Thank you for having me. It was a total joy.
3: Well, it's been a joy to have you, David, and let's stay in touch.
2: Yes, sir.
4: 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Box 39000, Colorado Springs, Colorado, the zip code 80949. 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Well, I'm Roger Marsh, thanking you for joining us today here on Family Talk. 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
6: 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So much can be done to prepare kids for the coming crisis in adolescence if we'll give a little thought to the task.
4: For more information, visit drdobsonminute.org.
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13: USA Radio News, I'm Ron Warner. Nearly 100,000 vehicles are being recalled by Honda due to an issue with the airbag.
14: That's according to the National Highway Traffic Safety Administration. The issue surrounds a defect that could lead to the unintentional deployment of airbags. Most of the models affected are the Accord Hybrid, the Honda Acura TLX, and other Accord vehicles. Honda so far says no reports of injuries or deaths have been reported because of the issue. I'm Lisa Carton.
13: Investigators in Cameron County, Texas, have ruled that an accident killed a worker at SpaceX last month.
15: 25-year-old Jose Batista died on May 15th when a 7,700-pound column beam collapsed, pulling him down. The beam hit Batista as he fell to the concrete floor below. A foreman reportedly told investigators that Batista may have assumed the beam was secured because anchor bolts had been installed. OSHA is still investigating Batista's death. I'm Tammy Trujillo.
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16: In our KCIS Seattle area forecast, mostly sunny today, partly to mostly cloudy this evening, then partly cloudy overnight, sunshine tomorrow, partly sunny Wednesday through Friday with a slight chance of rain Thursday and Friday, then we'll have rain Saturday and partly sunny with a chance of rain Sunday. Highs today, the 60s to mid-70s, 70s to mid-80s tomorrow, back to the 60s to mid-70s on Wednesday, then generally in the 60s Thursday through Sunday.
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0: came and has now sent the truth through the missionaries of the gospel to all nations. Mm-hmm. Now, Satan still deceives people, but he can't deceive the whole world anymore. He can't deceive the whole national entity, like everyone who was not Israel in the Old Testament were pagans. That's not true anymore. People who live, lots of people who are everywhere in the world have now come to Christ. So Satan has not been able to stop them. The binding of a dragon with a chain and a bottomless pit, these are images that are conveying something very similar to what Jesus conveyed when he said that he had bound the strong man in Matthew 12, I think it's verse 28 or 29. He said he had bound the strong man and was plundering his house. Well, the strong man was Satan. And yet, even though Jesus said he had done this, he had bound the strong man, the devil's still doing all kinds of stuff, including later filling Judas and deceiving him. And the devil's done a lot of things. He filled the heart of...
1: Wars that we've had over the millenniums.
0: Yeah. Well, in 2 Thessalonians, talking about the man of lawlessness, which there's many opinions about what the man of lawlessness is, mm-hmm. but certainly he's refers to something in this present, in the church age, as opposed to, ancient Old Testament history. And it says about the man of lawlessness, it says in verse 9 of 2 Thessalonians 2, the coming of the lawless one is according to the working of Satan with all power, signs, and lying wonders, with all unrighteous deception among those who perish because they did not receive the love of the truth that they might be saved. And so, Satan gives this entity signs and lying wonders and powers. So, devil does have powers.
1: I follow history quite a bit. I look back in the 1400s and the 1500s, the 1600s, where the Assyrians were attacking Hungary and they're invading inside of Europe and these are peaceful people, these are Christian people, that they're not aggressive at all, but these invaders were very aggressive and they were. Now, I used to think, if I was a Christian, how would I respond to that? Because Jesus says, turn the other cheek. Jesus says, love your neighbor as yourself. How do you respond when you have if we were invaded in our country?
0: Well, let me try to answer that. It's not a simple question because different cases have different features. And, Christians are supposed to follow one basic law, and all the law and the prophets hang on that one law, and that is love your neighbor as you love yourself. Now, in different circumstances, loving your neighbor looks differently. For example, if my next-door neighbor has always been mean and rude to me, and he borrows my stuff and breaks it and doesn't give it back, and he's just, a bad neighbor, I'm supposed to still do good to him. I'm supposed to pray for him. I'm supposed to bless those who curse me and so forth and love my enemy. But if that same neighbor breaks into my house in the middle of the night with a knife and he's planning to kill somebody who's in my house, I'm also supposed to love my neighbors who live in my house with me. I'm not just supposed to love the bad guy. I've got to love the good guys too. And now it's between the choices. Do I do something that will please this bad guy? Or I do something that is for the benefit of the good guys. Now, when you take the side of righteousness against evil, you're on the side of justice, and God's a God of justice. You want to show mercy as much as you can. But there's times when, if you show mercy to a bad guy, you're showing harsh, cruelty to their victims. Love your neighbors, love yourself, or even love your enemy, as Jesus said, doesn't mean that you would never resist your enemy in a situation where others are in danger. You quoted Jesus saying, turn the other cheek, but of course he's talking about if someone strikes you on the cheek. He didn't say if somebody strikes somebody else on the cheek, I'm supposed to, turn my cheek to that. What Jesus is trying to tell his disciples to do is to continue to love people even if they're aggressive and nasty to you. But that doesn't mean that you have no interest in the injustice toward your fellow man. Obviously, like a judge on the bench, if he sends a mass murderer to prison or to be electrocuted in the electric chair. We might say, well, that's not very loving. That criminal doesn't want that. Yeah, that criminal doesn't want that. But he's asked for it by his behavior. And by the way, his victims didn't like what he did either. And other victims, future victims, wouldn't much like what he'd do to them if he's let go. I mean, the judge has to, out of love for the generality of humanity, out of love for the innocent and the helpless, he's got to do something harsh toward the criminal. Now, if that criminal happened to be his own son who went bad and became a mass murderer, the judge has to show the same harshness to him. He doesn't not love his son. Of course he loves his son, but he's got to do what's good for others. He's got to do the just thing. And God's no different than that, and neither is a Christian. It's not our place to go judge the world, but if somebody breaks into your house and you're the defender of your children and your wife, then that's your province. That's where you're supposed to do something. And the law of Moses, which of course said you shall not murder, included in it the law, I think it's in chapter 22 of Exodus, could be in chapter 23, but it says if somebody breaks into your house at night and the intruder gets killed by the homeowner in the night, then no bloodshed, that is no retribution, shall be executed on the homeowner. Now, that's not true in California, perhaps, but in a just society, which is what God was trying to create in Israel, if the homeowner defends his house and the intruder gets killed in the process, the Bible says there will be no punishment to the homeowner. And then it says, however, if the intruder gets away and if the daylight has come and if the homeowner then hunts him down and kills him, you know, the next day, well, then the homeowner will be put to death because you're not allowed to go and, you know, kill somebody because they broke into your house the previous night. But the assumption was if he's in your house, it's nighttime, they couldn't just throw a light switch, everything's in the dark, the homeowner's in there defending his family, and you know, if the intruder gets killed, well, he asked for it, really. He shouldn't have come in there. And that's how the Bible sees it. It's just for good people to defend innocent people. Now, I said it's a complex and nuanced thing because, you know, this, when it comes to, for example, war, Christians always have argued about this. Should Christians fight in war? Well, in most cases, when you're at war, it's hard to preserve the justice of the situation because, you know, if you're going to take out a whole village, you know, you might be hurting the innocent with the combatants, the non-combatants with them. Now, someone was asking about Canaan, the Canaanite wars and the Amalekite wars in the previous half hour. Those are special because God ordered the extermination of those races. That was just like him sending fire and brimstone on Sodom. It was a judgment on those nations. But in modern wars, we don't have God telling us to go wipe out nations. We don't have God giving commands to our generals or to our president at all. So, you know, it's complicated. But it's not so complicated in my mind in a situation where there's an innocent party clearly being attacked wrongfully and unjustly by a malicious person, and a Christian standing by has the opportunity to intervene. I think that a Christian should love all people, including the attacker, and should probably hope to preserve the attacker's life if possible. But if it came down to it, there's no way that the life of the innocent would be saved without taking out completely the attacker. I think the Christian would be in a position to have to do what he wouldn't prefer to do, and that is to even to kill, to save a life, to save lives. Maybe if it was my life at stake, I'm not sure what I would do. I've often thought that rather than kill an attacker, I'm ready to go be with Jesus, so dying is not a tragedy for me. I've never thought it would be a tragedy to go see Jesus. Since I was 16 years old, I've been eager for it, in fact. But it's not a matter of preserving your own life here. It's a matter of preserving other innocent people. And that'd be different principles would be in play, I would think.
1: Yeah.
0: All right, brother. Thanks for your call. Let's talk to Angela from Chattanooga, Tennessee. Hi, Angela. Welcome.
2: Hi. Thank you. I am extremely nervous. I've listened to you now for probably over a year. I catch your radio program the day after it airs, and I listen on YouTube as I'm working around the house. And so I've got a question. I did what you've recommended. I have it written down. but it includes a couple sentences of preface. Should I give you the question or
0: go ahead? Go ahead. And if it takes a couple sentences, go ahead and give those. But
2: okay. So basically, I was like you. I grew up dispensational because that's what I was taught. Mm-hmm. And so whenever I would read through scripture, that was the lens through which I would view everything. And I eventually even became an ultra dispensationalist back about 10 years ago.
0: A Bollinger.
2: And in a face. Yes. And it was through that I was in a couple Facebook groups and we would kind of debate back and forth. And it was a good time because it got me to think. I'm very analytical. And so I started asking myself questions and studying some more and realized not only was hyper dispensationalism wrong, I believe dispensationalism period is wrong. So I would put myself where you do. I see the church as a fulfillment of what Israel was in the beginning, to where, you know, they had a purpose to bring forth the Messiah. That's been fulfilled. The remnant, the believers in Israel and the believers now are one body together. So we attend a Southern Baptist church, and our Sunday school class is going through a study in Luke. And we have a small little booklet from what's called Life Guide Bible Studies. And next Sunday is Luke 21. And I don't have to tell you, you know what that's about, mostly. Yes, sir. And so all of the little booklet has different questions to consider. And it's presenting everything. Obviously, you know, most Southern Baptist churches are going to be dispensational. Mm-hmm. It's presenting everything from a futurist perspective. So I, the type of person I am, I love discussion. I love talking about things. But I'm wondering, first, should I even broach the subject of there being an alternative viewpoint? And if I do, and they just say, well, you know, we believe, you know, when they asked about the temple and Jesus said, you know, there wasn't going to be one stone left upon another, that yes, that happened then, but we see it also as a future fulfillment. Would there be a good response to that, or should I just keep quiet and not bring anything up for discussion?
0: Well, I wouldn't say anything that would bring contention. If they don't mind hearing, I mean, for you to make a suggestion, but not to hang on to it like a dog with a bone, you know, if they give you pushback, which they will, then I don't see anything wrong. I don't see anything wrong with that. The truth is, the answer they give you will not be a good one, and you'll see that immediately, and an answer to them will come to your mind. I would not get it into a brawl or, you know, an unpleasant or a threatening discussion at all. But, you know, you might just say, even if there are some prophecies in the Bible which were fulfilled a long time ago and which also have a future fulfillment. In other words, if there's what we might call a double fulfillment.
2: Like a dual
0: prophecy.
2: Fulfillment. Yeah. Right.
0: We don't know which ones those are unless we're told by the Bible itself. You know, I mean, we do know that, you know, the prophecy about, the virgin child was in a sense fulfilled in Isaiah chapter 8 with Isaiah's own child. But we know it also had a fulfillment in Jesus in Matthew chapter 1 because the Bible tells us so. You know, when there's a Bible prophecy that is fulfilled, we would have no reason to look for another fulfillment unless the Bible tells us look for another one. And it does in a few cases, but in most cases it doesn't. So when the Bible tells us the Messiah will be born in Bethlehem, well, he was. Do we expect him to be born in Bethlehem again? No, of course not. When the Bible says he would be crucified, well, he was. Do we expect him to be crucified again? Of course not. There's not a double fulfillment to these. The only ones that we would be able to say there's a double fulfillment would be if, after the first fulfillment, we have something from Scripture saying there's going to be another one, because ordinarily a prediction that is now fulfilled has done its duty, and there's no objective reason for anyone to say, well, I want there to be another one. And the question is, does Jesus in the Olivet Discourse, does he give evidence of there being another one? Now, as you pointed out, the discourse begins with the disciples. Well, Jesus mentions the temple will be destroyed. It was right. in 70 A.D. That's 40 years after right. they asked the question. So he said it would be destroyed. They said, when will it be? So he gave them an answer, and it's a very good answer.
2: Right.
0: It happened exactly the way he said it would happen. And then in verse 20, of course, which is after he's given a lot of his answer, he says, but when you see Jerusalem surrounded by armies, then know that its desolation is near. Okay, so did they? Was
2: exactly.
0: Jerusalem surrounded by armies? It looks like they did. I mean, so then and he says, then those who are in Judea flee to the mountains and let those who are in the midst of her depart. They did. That did happen. The Jewish church fled from Jerusalem, went to Pella across the Jordan. And so...
2: Right.
0: So this all happened, but we don't have anything that says, and once it has happened, this is all going to happen all over again later in the end times. Bible gives us no basis for thinking that.
2: My guess is, and this is just speculation because we haven't had the lesson yet. That'll be this Sunday. Mm-hmm. My speculation is that they will probably, I'm just guessing, but that they will probably not have a problem with everything you said, because that's basically the information that I would give. Mm-hmm. My speculation is that they're going to have pushback, anything to do where Jesus talks about his coming.
0: Yeah, like verse 27.
2: Yeah. And so, you know, like in Matthew 24, I think it's verse 36, where he says, but of that day and hour, you know, mm-hmm. no one knows. Mm-hmm. And I kind of see that as a delineation right there, where that's
0: too.
2: The breaking line.
0: I do, too.
2: In Luke 21, it's a little bit more difficult, except that it still does have, I forget which verse, you could probably tell me off the top of your head, maybe 34, I don't remember, I don't have the Bible
0: this,
2: in front of me
0: generation?
2: Right now.
0: This generation
2: yes,
0: is not
2: sir.
0: That.
2: That's right.
0: That's verse 32.
2: Exactly.
0: Yeah. Mm-hmm. Yeah.
2: 32. I was a couple of verses off. But that, you know, seems to be pretty clear. That's
0: I think
2: in
0: so.
2: Matthew as well. Yeah.
0: I think so. But they're going to wonder, of course, how is it that verse 27, which comes before the statement about this generation will not pass before all these things are fulfilled. In verse 27 says, then they will see the Son of Man coming in a cloud with power and great glory. Now, when you see these things begin to happen, look up and lift up your heads, because your redemption
2: draws near.
0: Right.
2: Yeah.
0: And, of course, redemption can mean numerous things. We've already been redeemed. Paul also refers
2: right.
0: to the redemption of the body in Romans 8, which probably means
2: right.
0: the resurrection. And who knows,
2: right.
0: It may be that because the church was so in Jerusalem so persecuted by the synagogue and by the Sanhedrin and so forth, that the destruction of their enemies who had been, you know, persecuted them from the time that the church began and now ends, that they're redeemed out of that problem. It's hard to say. I mean, it's... You know, the point is that at the, you know, two verses later, three, whatever number of verses later, Jesus said, this generation will not pass till all these things occur. That's the governing verse that tells us when the fulfillment of these things is. It's in that generation.
2: Yeah.
0: And now, of course, what they may say is, well, generation means a race of people. You may have heard that one.
2: But I have.
0: Yeah, this race will not pass.
2: Talked to people and mentioned this generation, and it was clear it was those to whom he was speaking. So,
0: Whenever Jesus talks about this generation, he's talking about an actual generation of people living at a given time. And same thing, I think, with Matthew. But the point here is that the burden of proof would be on them, I would say, to say that there's no sense in which those verses in verses, say, 25 through 28, can be said to have occurred before 70 A.D. If you're looking for an actual visible appearing of Christ in the sky, then I do not think that did happen. I don't think that did happen then.
2: Right.
0: But most Christians have never studied the prophets enough to know what apocalyptic imagery is. And therefore...
2: Like Isaiah 19?
0: Yeah, Isaiah 19, 1, exactly.
2: Yeah.
0: So that'd be the thing. Do you have my book, Revelation 4 Views? A parallel commentary.
2: I don't. I've heard you mention that, and then the Hell 3 Christian Views. I really need, or the why not full preterism? I think that'd be great, also.
0: Yeah, well, the why not full preterism book has two chapters on the Olivet Discourse. I go through. I put all three versions of Matthew, Mark, and Luke side by side in columns. I go verse by verse, explain every paragraph and all the, you know, all the differences and all the sameness and how it fits in the conversation. So it's a very extensive treatment of the Olivet Discourse in that book.
2: Yeah, you treat everything extensively, which someone like me, I get, and I love it, because like I said, I am very analytical, and sometimes I've been accused of overthinking things, so well,
0: Angela,
2: I totally understand.
0: It's a pleasure talking to you. We're looking at the clock, and we have some people waiting to go on. And
2: oh, absolutely.
0: Have a few minutes.
2: Well,
0: God bless
2: it's
0: you.
2: A pleasure talking to you. I hope this won't be the last time, but thank you, sir, for your time and for your devotion and all the years you've put into your study and your work. It's been a blessing, I know, to many.
0: Well, thank you, and have a great evening. I'm going to take another call before we run out of time, and that's going to be James from Hartford, Connecticut. James, welcome.
3: Yes, hi, Steve. It's
0: hi.
3: James here. I've been on with you a couple times, and you know, you tell me things and I do them. So I had some questions. I read your bio, and I was hearing about the Calvary Chapel and I was listening to some Christian music from the 70s, and they were talking about it, and I just wanted to ask you, what are the repercussions throughout of this Calvary Chapel for the modern Christian community in the USA?
0: Well, it wasn't just Calvary Chapel, but it was the Jesus Movement, or you know, a movie came out a couple of years ago called The Jesus Revolution, and we didn't usually call it that, though Time Magazine called it The Jesus Revolution at the time. This is back in the early 70s. We called it The Jesus Movement, and I was at Calvary Chapel, Costa Mesa, which is pretty much the hub of the movement. At least the larger part of the movement. The movement was taking place independently in other parts of the world, in other parts of the country. But Calvary Chapel, I think, was the biggest hub. And that's where most of the Christian music came. Not all of it. Chuck Smith was a major leader there. And then, of course, Calvary Chapel, which was a single church at that time, eventually had daughter churches till I think there's about 1,400 of them or something around the world now, and so it's a big denomination now. What ramifications did it have? Well, there are things. I mean, before the Jesus Movement, going to church was kind of a formal affair. I grew up in the Baptist church, and you know, you were supposed to kind of dress nicely to go to church. It was kind of, in many cases, it was a little traditional and stodgy, and the music was organ music and sung from the hymns, by the way, which I love. I love the hymns. I don't know if I love organ music, but I love the hymns. I wish all churches sang the hymns now. But what happened in the Jesus Movement was a bunch of hippies got saved, and some of them were musicians. They started spontaneously writing songs of worship and appreciation about Jesus, and these became the songs of the movement, and bands formed to play them and to record them and things like that. But also, Chuck Smith was just, he kind of broke a certain ceiling of formality when he allowed hippies to come to church without them dressing up well. He let them come with their bare feet and their Levi's and their long hair and things like that, which might not seem strange to us today, but church in America just didn't do that in those days. That's what really broke through. So among the things that have been repercussions of it that have been lasting would be those kinds of things. People now can go to church as they are. No one thinks anything of it. The music is more contemporary. But I'm not sure that those are really altogether good things. I mean, they're not bad. They're not bad things. I mean, that's not really what you hope for from a revival. But what happened was thousands of people, tens of thousands, probably hundreds of thousands of young people got saved. And while some of them never went on, you know, permanently with the Lord, because a crowd draws a crowd, you know, so there's this dynamic that people kept coming because so many people had already come. But there are still tens of thousands, if not hundreds of thousands of people who are saved because of it. Some of them have become pastors and missionaries and Christian educators or just Christian parents and things like that. So, I mean, a lot of people got saved who probably wouldn't have. But most of the distinctives of the movement that really aren't with us so much anymore. I mean, they may pop up here and there in different towns for a little while, little revivals and stuff, but for the most part, that revival came and went, and what it left behind were mainly cultural differences that hadn't been there before. But there's a lot of Calvary chapels out there, and some of them are growing very large and, you know, doing a lot of work. But there's other churches, too, besides Calvary, that have benefited from it. Anyway, that's a short course. I'm out of time. I hope that's helpful. 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Our website is The Narrow Path.
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5: We had the scariest, windiest day ever recently. My friend had a massive trampoline picked up, flipped, and landed two houses down. But he sent me another picture from that same day of his flimsy little yard sign promoting Easter services at his church, standing strong through the storm. It's Ryan from United Faith Mortgage, and recently we've worked with hundreds of radio listeners who are that little sign. With the rising costs of everything have been stormy times, causing tough credit card debt and bad monthly interest, making it hard to hold on. But we've also seen hundreds of listeners find instant relief with a cash out refinance, cashing out some of that newfound equity their homes have grown the last 5 years to pay off that debt and even set some aside for peace of mind. If a cash out refinance would help your situation, we are a direct lender, one of the largest faith-based mortgage companies in the U.S., and we're committed to KCIS at United Faith Mortgage.
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10: KCIS Seattle. USA Radio News, I'm Ron Warner. Mexican authorities have discovered a large tunnel connecting Tijuana and San Diego, highlighting continued concerns over cartel smuggling operations along the border. Health officials in the Democratic Republic of Congo say the country's latest Ebola outbreak has reached 282 confirmed cases, with most infections concentrated in the eastern Ituri province. More than 1,000 suspected cases are under investigation. Officials say early detection, contact tracing, and infection control remain critical. Five healthcare workers have recovered, offering hope as efforts continue to contain the outbreak. Southwest Airlines is reversing course on its plus-size passenger policy.
11: The discount carrier will no longer require plus-size customers to book an extra seat in advance. Southwest said the change aims to create a more consistent and seamless experience. I'm Mark Mayfield.
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12: In our KCIS Seattle area forecast, mostly sunny today, partly to mostly cloudy this evening, then partly cloudy overnight, sunshine tomorrow, partly sunny Wednesday through Friday with a slight chance of rain Thursday and Friday, then we'll have rain Saturday and partly sunny with a chance of rain Sunday. Highs today, the 60s to mid-70s, 70s to mid-80s tomorrow, back to the 60s to mid-70s on Wednesday, then generally in the 60s Thursday through Sunday.
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16: 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Now here's the president of the Christian Research Institute, Hank Hanegraaff.
17: And thank you very much, Randy. It is absolutely incredible to think that this is the 1st of June, the 6th month of the year. The year is flying by, and This is the most critical month of our fiscal year. It's the end of our fiscal year. And so I want to take a moment to speak to those who support the ministry prayerfully and financially. And as I do, I want to invite others to consider supporting us financially as well. The role that those who support this ministry have played in the ministry has been absolutely critical. And now it could be more crucial than ever before. Let me briefly explain just two reasons why I believe that your help today could be pivotal to the battles that we fight on an ongoing basis. Well, first, it will come as no surprise that CRI's mission of equipping Christians to think and to live Christianly is crucial. This mission and all of our outreaches are arguably more important right now than ever before. I say that because current trends in the U.S. and Canada, indeed much of the Western world, point to a protracted civilizational suicide. And where once a nation largely grounded in biblical truth could effectively stem the tide, now biblical literacy has dangerously evaporated. Consider the fact that fewer than half of all American adults can name the four Gospels. Many professing Christians cannot even identify more than two or three of the disciples. More than half of all Americans cannot name five of the Ten Commandments. 12% of adults, well, they believe that Joan of Arc was Noah's wife. And a survey of graduating high school seniors revealed that more than 50% thought that Sodom and Gomorrah were husband and wife. And a considerable number of respondents to one poll indicated that Billy Graham preached the Sermon on the Mount. Now, if the implications of this biblical illiteracy weren't so spiritually and culturally deadly, those statistics would be worth, well, a hearty laugh. Instead, they're enough to make caring Christians weep. And what really makes the current situation so acute is that just as the spiritual pillars of our nation are crumbling from the corrosive acids of secularism, a cultural storm, lots of hurricane force winds, is battering us on all sides. In the U.S., for example, only 3 of 10 Americans are now practicing Christians. And so strident are the efforts to silence the voices for traditional values that even hinting that you don't support same-sex marriage can evoke howls of bigotry and hate-mongering. And while the assaults on decency, civility, and our religious freedoms are reaching once unimagined levels, many Christians span a continuum from clueless to helplessness to wanting to make a difference, but simply not knowing how. And that takes me to the second reason your support this month, the month of June, is so vital, and why I'm praying that this month you can join other friends in making what we like to refer to as an ABCD gift. An above and beyond the call of duty gift, and that gift to help meet a pressing financial need. June needs to witness a genuine rally in giving if we are to avoid cutting back on the ministries so many depend on both here and around the world. You see, just as the value of vaccines increases during the outbreak of a deadly disease, so also, when assaults on our faith and freedoms mount, the outreaches of the Christian Research Institute become that much more crucial. And that in turn makes believers like you, those who are willing to stand up, to speak up, that much more critical. Very simply, There's nothing that CRI does that would be possible without partners like you. From broadcast to podcast, from the Christian Research Journal to CRI's vast website resources accessed from America to Zimbabwe, it's no exaggeration to say that these would all quickly disappear without friends like you. And again, because June is our second most important month of the year, next to December, the most important month of the fiscal year, because it's the month that ends the fiscal year, we're praying for a serious rally and outpouring of support. The thought of ever having to curtail any of our outreaches is a painful thought, especially when the need for these outreaches has never been greater. And because an increasingly militant, intolerant, and hostile secularism would love to silence us, I'll simply ask you to do all that you can this month to help turn up the volume. For all that your partnership means at this critical time, as we strive to stand courageously for life and truth, I am deeply grateful. Because of the challenge we're facing, I'm praying for a real outpouring of support and trusting I can hear from friends like you right away in our stand together for life and truth. Check it out on the web at equip.org or simply write me at Box 8500, Charlotte, North Carolina, zip code 28271. First up today, John, listening in Neptune, New Jersey. Hi, John.
9: Hi, Hank. How are you?
17: I'm doing great. How are you?
9: Good, thanks. My question, Hank, is I read in the Bible in, Psalms and Proverbs, you read a lot about what it says, fearing the Lord. Does it actually mean being afraid, or does it mean something different?
17: No, it means reverential awe, and you're right. Solomon talks often about the fear of the Lord. In fact, in Proverbs 1, verse 7, Solomon says that the fear of the Lord is the beginning of knowledge, but fools despise wisdom and instruction. So the fear of the Lord, the reverential awe of God, is the beginning of knowledge. And you think about the holiest man in Israel, Isaiah. He gets one glimpse of the glory of God, and he comes apart at the seams. Why? Because when we start to understand or get a glimpse even of who God is, everything changes. In fact, we're no longer fear things in the traditional sense, because we know that that God loves us so much that he has invited us into the fellowship of the Trinity. A God that loves us that much cares for every single detail of our life. There's not a single hair that falls from our head that he does not know about it. That reverential awe of God casts out fear, and as Solomon says, it is the beginning of knowledge. And that, on the other hand, those that do not have a reverential awe of God are those that despise wisdom and instruction. So, again, the fear of the Lord is the beginning of wisdom. The fear of the Lord occurs 11 times in the book of Proverbs. So I'm very, very grateful that you referenced the book of Proverbs. To refuse to fear the Lord is to refuse to acknowledge the holy, the righteous, the loving character of our God, to not trust and serve and worship him. Now, I should add, there's also a debilitating kind of fear, so words take on the meaning that the context allows them to have. So this debilitating fear is a fear which Christ rescues us from. In fact, the Apostle John says, there is no fear in love, but perfect love drives out fear, because fear has to do with punishment. The one who fears is not made in perfect love. So it's beautiful that the gospel writers tell us about a debilitating fear and how we're rescued from that debilitating fear. We'll be right back with more answers to your questions right here on the Bible Answer Man broadcast. Again, the resources I talk about on the broadcast you can find on the web at equip.org.
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19: This is Hope with God. I'm Andrew Palau. In the Bible, Deborah was a powerful woman appointed by God. She was appointed to be a leader and a judge over Israel. She faced dangerous enemies and uncertain times, yet she stood strong. Why? Because she trusted God. Through her courage, her voice, through her obedience, God brought hope and victory to his people. God often calls ordinary people to do extraordinary things. Your voice, your life, it matters. And the same God who gave Deborah courage wants to meet with you today and give you courage. He wants to walk with you through it all and guide your life and show you that he does care. Do you want to get to know him and discover his plans for your life? You can begin this way. Say, God, I want to know you. Reveal yourself to me. Show me your love and guide me in the right path, and I will follow you and serve you. Amen. Always remember, there is hope with God.
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17: Thank you very much, Randy, and back to the phone lines. We'll talk to John in New Albany, Indiana. Hi, John.
30: Good afternoon, Hank. Thank you so much for your considered answers to our questions. I hope God continues to strengthen you, brother.
17: Thank you.
30: I have a, this is not a very weighty question, but it's found in Acts 11 that the prophet Agabus, when he prophesies about a worldwide famine to the saints, the considered decision among the apostles was to take up a collection from the outskirts of Judea and send money to, to Jerusalem. And it just seems a strange request. One, what would giving money do in restraining a worldwide famine or a severe famine? And two, it just seems that in some sense that either they, if there was going to be a worldwide famine, it would affect the people to whom Agabus was speaking just as much as the people in Jerusalem.
17: Yeah, it's an interesting passage. And one of the things I would say as a prologue to answering that question is we know for a certainty that Luke was a meticulous historian. That's pretty much universally acknowledged, even today by people who oftentimes doubt the credibility of the Bible. But in context, what we have is during this time, a particular epoch in the first century, some prophets came down from Jerusalem to Antioch. And some of them were making a prophecy in the vein that you are talking about, including Agabus, who stood up and through the Spirit of God predicted that a severe famine would spread over the entire Roman world. And we are told that this happened during the reign of Claudius. And if you go to outside sources, there is corroboration for this. For example, Josephus, I think in Antiquities 20, refers to a famine that corresponds to this time period. So the import of this being communicated in Acts is that the disciples, and you alluded to this, each according to his ability decided to provide help for the brothers living in Judea. And this they did, sending their gifts to the elders by Barnabas and Saul. So this great famine, it took place somewhere around, I think, 44 through 51, if I recall. It begins in Judea, and then it spreads to Greece and to Italy. And the point of the passage is that the principle of giving each according to his ability is a principle that was applied in the church there, and it continues to be a principle that we ought to apply in the church in this epoch of time as well.
30: I agree. It just seems strange to me that money would be the remedy for a famine, and two, that if it were going to eventually work its way through the whole of the Roman world, that the money would be just as useful there where it was being collected in Antioch.
17: Well, yes, but here is a text in which we don't know all of the situations in the church. I mean, we simply don't have the details in terms of exactly what's going on. So there are people who have resources that can be used to help other Christians, and within that milieu, they would have known about it in a way that I couldn't off the tip of my tongue tell you about. I simply wouldn't know. I mean, I'm not saying it couldn't be known. I simply don't know.
30: I think it's interesting, the emotional component to our giving, and not to denigrate emotional appeals necessarily, but sometimes that's all we have to go by. I think one of the broader points there in the scripture is that there was such compassion that was exercised throughout the church that everybody was willing to consider their brother's burden and give a hand where they could. And yet, there, in this particular instance, there was nothing but the word of a prophecy that directed the saints to give in such a manner.
17: Yeah, but remember that the text itself says that the disciples, each according to his ability, decided to provide help for the brothers. So as they were able, as the Lord enabled them, they decided, purposed in their hearts to provide help. And this was for those living in Judea. And they did that. And so this is a historical narrative talking about something that actually happened. And there is an application for us in the present day world as well.
30: Yeah, well, not to give an improper plug, but giving to CRI is a very tangible means of disseminating truth to our country and to people overseas. And it's something that my wife and I are going to consider doing as soon as I get off this phone.
17: Thank you so much, John. I appreciate your call. I wanted to mention an answer to a question that I think is important, and that is a question I got on Facebook, which is about whether or not the Bible states that a Christian must go to church in order to go to heaven. And this is a question that I desire very much to answer on today's edition of the Bible Answer Man broadcast. Because when someone becomes a follower of Jesus Christ, they're baptized into Christ and they become members of his body. Now, it is within the body of Christ that we receive the graces by which we become by grace what God is by nature. We become gods by grace. We become gods by participation. This is not to say that we become gods in the sense of the Word of Faith movement, where God looks like us and we look like God. We are, again, not gods by nature. We are gods by participation, participating in the divine nature. As Peter puts it, it is within the body of Christ, again, that we receive the graces by which we become by grace what God is by nature. We emulate the early Christians who devoted themselves to the apostles' teaching, to fellowship, to the breaking of bread, to prayer within the community, the fellowship of the saints. And far from being born again, therefore, as rugged individualists, we are born into a body of believers of which Christ is the head. And therefore, as Hebrews commands us, let us not give up meeting together, as some are in the habit of doing. I took the time a number of years ago to memorize Romans chapter 12. And the reason I did is this whole chapter is focused on how we are to use our gifts within the community of faith. Christ is building his church. He is perfecting his bride. He is perfecting the full complement of God's people expressed within a community of faith. Again, the church is the spiritual gymnasium. It is the place where we have the great privilege every single week to partake of the body and blood of our Lord and Savior Jesus Christ, his broken body, his shed blood, his pure body, his precious blood. And that gives us an energy to live our lives, not by might nor by power, but by his Spirit. When we partake of Christ, we partake of uncreated energy, for only God is uncreated. And in that circumstance, we experience something that's far beyond the biological. Not bios, but we experience a zoetic energy. This is the kind of energy that rewired the circuits of the apostles. Peter, James, John, on the Mount of Transfiguration, saw the resurrected Christ transformed. And when they saw the transformation of Christ, they themselves were transformed. Suddenly they recognized that there was a realm and a reality far beyond the biological sphere, and that they could partake in that reality. And ultimately, this is the power alone, that allows us to be reproducing disciple makers. Because on our own energy, we are going to eventually simply, well, just run out. But his energy, it's like plugging your laptop into a source that is inexhaustible. When we tap in to the spiritual graces available within the church, now we live not by might nor by power, but by His Spirit. Out of time for this edition of the Bible Answer Man broadcast. Look forward to seeing you next time with more of the show.
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1: Welcome to Breakpoint, a daily look at an ever-changing culture through the lens of unchanging truth. For the Colson Center, I'm John Stone Street. Well, today on Breakpoint, Professor Robert George, McCormick Professor of Jurisprudence and Director of the James Madison Program at Princeton University, reflects on the American experiment and the opportunity we have today to continue to contribute to it. Here's Professor George.
2: It has been 250 years since our founding fathers declared that all men are created equal, that they are endowed by their creator with certain unalienable rights, that among these are life, liberty, and the pursuit of happiness. With this declaration, they began a profound experiment, an experiment in ordered liberty and republican government. Well, how are we doing? Is the experiment succeeding? Unfortunately, polls have shown a precipitous decline in our fellow citizens' belief in the importance of such values as patriotism, religion, family, and community. The values that used to unite Americans despite our many differences. The statement, no man is an island, is a cliche, but it's true. As human beings, we all find fulfillment not in selfish pursuits, but in the steadfast bonds we form with others. There are many things that we can and should do to restore the faith of our people and to begin to heal the dreadful divisions in our country. I'd like to invite you today to join one, I think, quite important effort. In the spring of 2023, by the authority vested in me by absolutely no one, I declared June to be Fidelity Month, a month dedicated to the importance of fidelity to God, to our spouses and families, and to our country and communities. Fidelity means faithfulness, especially when being faithful is challenging or unpopular. When we celebrate June as Fidelity Month, we recommit ourselves to the highest and best of values, those things that are not merely means to other ends, those things rather that are good in themselves. How can you celebrate Fidelity Month? We have many suggestions and resources on our website, and you can reach that website at fidelitymonth.com, simply fidelitymonth.com. Here are a few highlights. Our blue and gold symbol with a myrtle wreath, a classic image of fidelity. And this can be used in all the ways we use symbols these days. And so we invite you to join the many who display that symbol during June. 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
4: It's not you doing whatever you want and saying, at least I have some connections upstairs. No, that's not Christianity. Christianity is I follow God. You are not leading asking God to help you. You are following God, asking God to give you the power to help you follow him.

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0: Church on the Move. Now, Mark, I had to look this up. Velocity is simply the measure of how fast something is moving in a specific direction. Do I have that right?
1: You have it right.
0: All right.
1: And we're specifically focusing on the book of Acts, which is the beginning of the church, a people movement that God started. You know, my mother is 84 years old, and she's got a little technique she's followed for years. She reads five chapters out of the Bible. She reads a psalm for worship, a proverbs for wisdom. She reads out of the Old Testament, New Testament, but she reads the book of Acts as well, a chapter.
0: Okay.
1: And I ask her, Mom, why do you read the book of Acts? She said, because I want to be reminded of how God works through his church and his people. And that's the beginning of how he started.
0: What a great idea.
1: Yeah, it is. And so as we jump into the book of Acts, you're going to realize that what started 2,000 years ago, you are a part of a movement that is making a difference in this world. So jump into the movement.
0: Well, let's begin this new series now with Mark Jobe.
1: If you drove a car this morning, you have a little round instrument on your dashboard that we call a speedometer. That dashboard instrument indicates the velocity at which your car is traveling. Now, my wife thinks that I have a problem with velocity and that I drive a little too fast. And I have gotten a few tickets in the past, but I've redeemed my ways, and I'm trying to really guard the speed limit. To my credit, however, it runs a little bit in our family. My 70-year-old mother, she's 75 now, but 5 years ago when she was 70, she got a speeding ticket so bad that they took her license away for a month. And she's a sweet little old lady. She's a sweet little lady driving this little like Mini Cooper type car. I thought, Mom, how could you get a speeding ticket that they take your license away? But we know that sometimes if we go too fast, we get in trouble. And if we get to go too slow, we can get in trouble as well. Have you ever driven behind someone that's going way under the speed limit? Do you know that you can get a ticket for going too slow? And you can get a ticket for going too fast? Because there's a limit, there's a speed limit that's the ideal speed limit that gets you there at the right time, at the right place, without causing harm to anybody else. If you go too slow, you can endanger yourself and others. If you go too fast, you can endanger yourself and others. You need to go at the right speed, at the right velocity. I heard a story, whether it's true or not, I don't know, but I heard a story a while back about a policeman that stopped a woman that was driving her car very, very fast. And he was surprised when he asked the person to roll down the window that it was a nun. And he said, "Sister, how could you be driving the car so fast?" And she looked very innocently at him and she said, "Officer, I was going the speed limit." He said, "No, the speed limit's 55. You were going 88. And she said, "Oh, I thought the speed limit was 88. He said, "No, this is Route 88. The speed limit is 55. And he looked in the back seat, and there was another sister, another nun. She was kind of curled up, shaking in a fetal position. And he said, "What's wrong with that woman?" She said, "I don't know. It started on Route 120. Sometimes we just don't understand that when we go too fast, we can get in trouble. But when we go too slow, we can always get in trouble as well. If you take your Bibles today and turn to Acts chapter 1, I'm going to be looking at verses 1 through 11 of Acts chapter 1 as we talk about velocity, church on the move. And today specifically, I want to talk to you about the call to be a movement people. A movement people. There are three things that movement people engage in or understand. And let me describe what I mean by movement people. When Jesus was here on earth, Jesus started a movement that would change the world. We call it the church. The Bible actually doesn't really use the word, well, it uses the word for church in English, is ecclesia. And the word ecclesia means the called out ones. And so, when you see the word church in the Bible, it may not have the same kind of definition that you and I have of a church. When we think of church, we think of a service on Sunday morning, or we think about a building that has a cross and a steeple on it, and you say, well, I passed a church. Or you say, I'm going to church this morning. And we think about it as a service that happens on Sunday morning or a building that we pass. However, the biblical definition of church is not a building and it's not a Sunday morning service. The biblical definition of church is a people that's on mission with God to accomplish his assignment. Are you hearing me today? Ecclesia means a called out people. We, the church, we the people are the church. God forbid if this building were to burn down tomorrow morning, on Monday morning, there would still be a church. We wouldn't have a church building, but we'd still have a church because we the people are the church. The most important thing about the church would still be here. We the people. Turn to someone beside you and say, you are the church. Go ahead, you are the church. I want you to understand that you are the church. So when we talk about a church, when we talk about what Jesus started, he started a movement. Yes, he started a Jesus movement that would change the world. And I believe that God has called us all to be movement people. And I want to describe to you today what it means to be a movement people. There are three characteristics or three things that you need to understand if you're going to be a part of this movement, if you're going to be a part of a Jesus movement. Number one, movement people understand the message and the call. Number two, movement people understand the power that brings about change. And number three, movement people understand the mission to be accomplished. I'm going to take a quick look at these three things that movement people understand out of the book of Acts found in the New Testament. So this verse is found in Acts chapter 1, verses 1 through 11. Acts was written by Dr. Luke. Dr. Luke is the same person. He was a physician, and he also wrote the Gospel of Luke. There are four Gospels: Matthew, Mark, Luke, and John. Luke wrote the Gospel of Luke, but he also wrote the book of Acts. The Gospel of Luke is like volume one, and the book of Acts is like volume two. The book of Acts picks up where Luke leaves off. So if you want to read volume one and two together, you can read through the book of Luke and then read the book of Acts, and you'll see how the story continues. I'm picking up in the first chapter of Acts chapter one, and I'm reading in verse 1. Luke is writing and he says, in my former book, he's talking about the book of Luke, Theophilus, I wrote about all that Jesus began to do and teach. Luke wrote this book to a man named Theophilus. Now, none of us know who Theophilus is. We know what his name means. His name means friend of God. Theo means God. Phileus means brother, like Philadelphia, brotherly love or friendship. So it's friend of God. In my former book, Theophilus, I wrote about all that Jesus began to do and teach, and to the day he was taken up to heaven, after giving instructions through the Holy Spirit to the apostles he had chosen. After his sufferings, he presented himself to them and gave many convincing proofs that he was alive. He appeared to them over a period of 40 days, and he spoke about the kingdom of God. So here we go. If you're going to be a Jesus movement person and not just a religious person, you need to understand the call and the message of Jesus. There's a big difference between being a religious person and being a follower of Jesus. In fact, there's a big difference between believing in Jesus and following Jesus. You could go in the streets of Chicago today. You could go to 26 in California and interview most of the inmates that are there right now and ask them, do you believe in Jesus? And 90% of them would say, yes, I believe in Jesus. But there's a difference between believing in Jesus and following Jesus. Do you know the Bible says that even the demons believe? So you say, well, I believe in Jesus. Great, good company. The devil believes in Jesus too. Believing in Jesus doesn't make you a follower of Jesus. There's a lot of people that believe in the existence of Jesus, that believe that Jesus died on a cross, that believe enough to have a cross hang from their neck or even attend a church, but it doesn't necessarily make them a follower of Jesus. If you're going to be on a movement, people with Jesus, you need to really understand the message and the call.
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1: And so let me talk to you for a minute about the call. Because I believe many people believe in the existence of Jesus, but they don't understand the call of Jesus. If Jesus called the first disciples to be a movement people, some people tell me, well, Pastor, I'm not sure if I've been called. I'm not sure if I have a calling on my life. Let me just clarify that up front. Everybody that's here, if you're a follower of Jesus, you're called. Everybody. There's not the called and the non-called. There's not the chosen and there's not the people that have been called and not the people that have been, that haven't received a call, that are followers of Jesus. If you're a follower of Jesus, you have been called. Called to what, you say? Well, first of all, you're called to follow Jesus. You're first of all called to follow him. We're called to Jesus, and then Jesus gives us a mission to be on mission with Jesus. Are you tracking with me? It tells us, for example, in Matthew chapter 4, verse 19, Jesus said to Peter and John, who were fishermen, come, what's the word there? Follow me, Jesus said, and I will make you fishers of men. So the call was to Jesus, and then Jesus said, if you come to me, I will put you on mission with me. At once they left their nets and followed him. Look what it says in Matthew chapter 8, verse 22. And Jesus told them, what's it say? Follow me and let the dead bury their dead. Matthew 9, verse 9. And Jesus went from there. He saw a man named Matthew sitting at the tax collector booth, and he said what? Follow me, he told them, and Matthew got up and followed him. What does Jesus say to all his disciples? Follow me. There is no such thing, which is what? That's a calling. Jesus is saying, if you're going to be my disciple, you need to follow me. Now, today we don't have a physical Jesus walking here on earth. And if someone comes up to you dressed in a white robe, long hair and a beard, and says they're Jesus, you know they're a nutcase, needs to go to some institution, but they're not Jesus, okay? So we got that clear. But Jesus is still calling people to follow him. So how does he call us to follow him? Well, there's not a physical Jesus walking around telling us to follow them, but we have a risen Jesus that calls us to follow him. How does he call us to follow him? He calls us to follow him by getting out of the leadership of our life and allowing him to lead our life. A follower of Jesus is a person that says, I no longer run my own life. Jesus runs my life. I don't choose where to move. I ask him where I move. I don't choose how to live. I ask him how I should live. I don't marry whoever I want. I need to ask Jesus if this is in line with his will. In other words, my life belongs to him. He's at the driver's seat of my life because he is Lord of my life and Savior of my life, and I'm a follower of his. Are you tracking with me? This is really, really important. If you believe in Jesus but don't follow Jesus, you're a religious person but not a follower of his. There's a big difference. I run into people once in a while that say, well, Pastor, I love this church. They tell me what religious background they're from, and they say, I'm not sure if I'm ready to convert to a new religion. And I always answer the same thing. I always say, I have no religion to convert you to. We're a non-denominational church. I'm not trying to convert you to a religion. I want you to understand who God is through Jesus Christ and have a living, vibrant relationship with Jesus. I want you to be a follower of Jesus. I'm not trying to make you a Baptist, Methodist, Catholic, Presbyterian, Assembly of God. I'm not trying to convert you to any religion, but I want you to be a follower of Jesus. And when you're a follower of Jesus, religion will be less important and obedience to the Word of God will be more important. Hello. Do you know how many conversations I've had at this altar with someone that comes to me and says, Pastor, I've been attending for a month. I just want you to know. And normally in this area, they tell me, Pastor, I just want you to know I'm Catholic. I say, okay, well, 90% of the people that here were baptized Catholic. And they'll say, I'm Catholic and I really love the teaching. I really like this church, but I don't want to convert to a different religion. I'm like, okay, great. I don't want you to convert to anything either, except I want to convert you to Jesus. And when you become a follower of Jesus, you're not going to say, hi, my name is Joe, I'm Catholic. You're going to say, hi, my name is Joe, I'm a follower of Jesus. That's what you're going to say. Because the brand that you have and what your background is not going to be important. What's going to be important is, do you follow Christ and believe the word and follow his word? That's what's going to become essential to your following of Jesus. And so never let a brand of Christianity get you stuck on following Jesus, because there are people in the Catholic Church and Methodist Church and Baptist Church and Presbyterian Church and Assembly of God Church and every brand and in the New Life Church that aren't followers of Jesus. Just because you come to church on Sunday and attend New Life doesn't mean you're a follower of Jesus. It just means that you attend church on Sundays. You say, ow, Pastor. Yeah, not everybody in New Life's a follower of Jesus. I know that. Some of you are exploring Christianity. Some of you are visiting. Some of you attend but haven't crossed the line to say yes. Some of you want to be, but you're counting the cost and don't want to let go of the old and follow the new. Now, I'm glad you're here, because I know if you're here, you're going to hear me preach the word and the gospel, and I'm going to challenge you to follow Jesus. But I can't make you follow Jesus. I can't save you. I can't convert you. I can't make you be born again. That's a choice that you have to make, a decision that you have to choose, a faith step that you have to make that neither me nor anybody else can make you take. It's something that you have to choose and take on your own to be a follower of Christ. But I know that this, that everybody that's a follower of Jesus is called to himself and then sent on mission. The second thing I want you to understand under this is that Jesus calls every disciple to be movement people. Not only did he call his disciples to follow him, he calls us. Notice what it says in Matthew chapter 16, verse 24. Then Jesus said to his disciples, "Whoever wants to be my disciple must deny themselves and take up their cross." And there it goes again. And what? And follow me. For whoever wants to save his life will lose it. But whoever loses his life for me will find it. What Jesus was saying is that whoever wants to be his disciple, his disciples, an apprentice, a follower of Jesus, has to deny themselves. You see, here's what it means to deny themselves. To deny yourself means that you no longer run your life. To deny yourself means that you used to run your life. You used to make your decisions. You used to do what you wanted to do. But since you become a follower of Jesus, now you say no to some of the stuff that you in your old way wanted to do. And now your life belongs to God. And so you say yes to God and no to the old self.
0: And we'll learn more about what it takes to be a movement person when we return tomorrow. 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And another great resource we want to tell you about is our brand new Bold Step gift we're offering exclusively this month. Mark, you've written this resource called Tenacious, Living a Faith That Outlives You. And I can tell this one's especially meaningful for you.
1: You know, Wayne, tenacious means to hold something firmly, not let go. You know, the Apostle Paul is writing to young Timothy. He's being battered, beaten up. It's a society that doesn't appreciate his faith. And over in 2 Timothy, it's hold on, be strong, don't give up, don't let this faith of yours be battered. This resource is written in a devotional style, so it's very well put together with pictures and well designed.
0: Yeah, but it's beautiful. I love it.
1: It has a devotional thought and then some reflection points there. We've written this specifically for those of you that feel like, wow, this is hard to maintain my faith, be strong, my testimony, and not cave in. And you need to be reminded, there's some tools that God has given you, the power of the Holy Spirit, just like Paul reminded Timothy, chapter by chapter, there's a challenge to not give in, not buckle under, but to be tenacious.
0: Well, you not only enjoy the quality presentation in Tenacious, but the content, Mark, which is so incredibly relevant for today. What's your prayers as listeners use this?
1: You know, my prayer as people walk through Tenacious is that they'll rediscover that spark of bold faith within them, that they will determine afresh. I know that I'm surrounded by people that don't necessarily love God, know God, and don't understand my faith, but I will not give in. I will not compromise. I will not break down. I will stay strong in the face of opposition.
0: 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Well, I'm Wayne Shepherd. We'll see you again Tuesday for part two of our lesson titled, The Call to Be a Movement People. We're gaining a better understanding of our divine and timely mission here on Earth. And that's next time, right here on Bold Steps with Mark Jobe. Bold Steps is a production of Moody Radio, a ministry of Moody Bible Institute.

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7: USA Radio News, I'm Ron Warner. The Congo has confirmed 282 Ebola cases in its latest outbreak. Health officials say five healthcare workers have recovered as efforts continue to contain the disease. Iran says it won't agree to any deal with the U.S. unless it fully protects the rights of the Iranian people.
8: Tehran's top negotiator made the statement in a newly released video in response to the U.S. stance on negotiations. The New York Times reported that President Trump had sent a new framework to Iran that had tougher terms. Iran has been demanding the release of $12 billion in frozen assets and for Lebanon to be included in any deal. Trump has been unwilling to meet the demand, saying, if we don't get what we want, we're going to end in a different way. I'm Mark Mayfield.
7: A teenage suspect is facing animal cruelty charges after three horses were injured at a Las Vegas barrel racing event. Authorities say the animals are expected to survive. From America's News Network, USA Radio News.
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9: Local headlines.
2: There's growing environmental concerns along the Columbia River after last week's deadly implosion at the Nippon Dynawave paper mill in Longview. Monica Nelson reports.
10: State crews say they're now finding large numbers of dead fish downstream from the plant, and early water tests show elevated levels of industrial chemicals. It's too soon to say exactly what caused the die-off, but the timing has investigators looking closely at the spill. The Seattle Times reporting ecology teams have containment booms in place, and tribal and fishing groups are calling for a full, transparent review as cleanup work continues. I'm Monica Nelson.
2: NVIDIA has unveiled powerful new chips to bring advanced artificial intelligence to Windows laptops and desktops. These superchips will be powering new personal computer models from brands like Microsoft and Dell and are set to roll out in the fall of this year. NVIDIA CEO Jensen Huang spoke at the annual NVIDIA GTC conference in Taipei today and says NVIDIA and Microsoft are aiming to reinvent the personal computer, and the new laptops and desktops will be able to run AI agents locally. Analysts say NVIDIA's move could revolutionize the PC market, drive AI applications at home, and offer more choices for consumers. In sports, the Seattle Mariners will try to extend their season-best win streak to 7 when they begin a three-game series of the New York Mets tonight at T-Mobile Park. The M's sending Emerson Hancock to the mound. And in the WNBA tonight, the Seattle Storm are at Dallas. In our KCIS Seattle area forecast, mostly cloudy this evening, becoming partly cloudy. Sunny tomorrow, mostly cloudy Wednesday, partly sunny with a chance of rain Thursday through Saturday morning. Then mostly cloudy Saturday afternoon with showers and a slight chance of thundershowers. Rain Saturday night and partly sunny with a chance of rain on Sunday. Our lows tonight in the low to mid-50s. Highs tomorrow, the mid-70s to lower 80s. Mid-60s to lower 70s Wednesday. And in the 60s Thursday through Sunday. We'll take a look at traffic next.
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2: Traffic is starting to build in a lot of places, but no huge backups. Our biggest so far are northbound 5, getting into downtown Seattle from approaching Spokane Street to Yesler. That'll take you not quite an extra 15 minutes. Then it slows from Mercer to the Ship Canal Bridge in the construction zone. South 167 south of Auburn, that'll take you an extra 10 minutes off and on from Ellingson down to the West Valley Highway exit. And in Bremerton, about an extra 10 minutes on southbound 3 from 310 Kitsap Way to 304. Charleston Boulevard, and at the Point Defiance Ferry Terminal, about a one-hour delay. And traffic is from World Concern. Your $26 a month shares Jesus at the end of the road through World Concern's Hope Squad. 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For KCIS Radio Traffic, I'm Keith Black.
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4: The historic summit between President Trump and Chinese leader Xi Jinping is over. The president left the Chinese capital on Friday, declaring that he had reached some new understandings with the Chinese leader. In the pipeline are hopefully the sale of 200 Boeing jets to China, although as many as 500 were expected. And also, the Chinese expect to purchase large amounts of U.S. agricultural products, including soybeans and perhaps beef. The summit is setting off new concerns among China experts that the U.S. may be undermining its security relationship with Taiwan. The president told reporters upon his return that he may consider restricting U.S. arms sales to Taiwan, including a pending $14 billion arms package. The reason? They want better relations with China and better trade deals.
3: I thought you'd like to hear what it sounds like when Bill Gertz is doing his job. So he's reporting in that particular segment about the president's trip to China, and there is so much to unpack there. So let me just, before we get to the trip itself, Bill, let's talk about the fact that China basically said that Taiwan was going to be a priority when this Trump-Xi meeting would take place. You wrote several subsequent articles after this, after the meeting, and I just want to get sort of the 35,000-foot flyover. The Washington Times, through another columnist, made the observation that the president was delighted, thought it was a great meeting, thought the relationship was better. But as you just noted in what you shared with our listening audience, there were very few concrete deals. So talk to me about what the takeaways were from your vantage point for this meeting.
5: First off, President Trump went to China with one specific goal, to create a detente, which is French for relaxation. He's trying to figure out how to have good trade relations with this emerging communist superpower. And I think the real wake-up call for the president was last year when the Chinese began restricting rare earth minerals. These are these specialty minerals that are needed for industry, for everything from jet fighters to automobiles. And he had been pounding Beijing with tariffs as high as 150, then he backed off. And in response to that, in retaliation for that, the Chinese Communist Party imposed these export restrictions. And that, from that point on, I think it happened probably about a year ago. It was the summer of 2025, and then they announced these export restrictions. And that was a significant change in policy. Gone were the denunciations of the Chinese Communist Party for its terrible activities, whether it's stealing masses of U.S. technology, doing cyber intrusions into our infrastructure, their human rights violations, including genocide in Western China. All of that stuff was put on hold. And every time the president was asked about China, he would have some boilerplate response about what a good relationship the U.S. had with China and how he got along with the Chinese dictator Xi Jinping. So that's kind of the backdrop for the meeting. The president said in one of his interviews after leaving Beijing that he spent the whole night talking with Xi Jinping about Taiwan. The Chinese are stepping up pressure on the United States. They want to annex this island. It's an independent country. They claim it's their territory. It's unresolved from the standpoint of the U.S. policy. They actually have a phrase for it. They call it the theology of U.S. policy towards Taiwan, because it's based on so many different statements and word formulations. But things seem to be coming to a head on Taiwan, and the president seemed to be favoring China's position on that by stating clearly that he planned to review whether or not to sell $14 billion worth of weapons to Taiwan, which the Pentagon has been pushing Taipei to do because they want to strengthen Taiwan's defenses as a way to deter China from attacking the island.
3: So in the piece that you wrote about this, the $14 billion arms sale was raised. So at this point, do we have a definitive one way or the other of whether or not the president will go ahead and have this $14 billion arms sales given to China? By the way, I come down on the Pentagon side on this. I think they should be able to protect themselves. In fact, you write in the same piece that even Taiwan thinks that they are a longstanding company or country, and that they're prepared and that they have every right to defend their freedom, and they're not about to give it up. So that, and that's a wonderful statement to make. I'd make it if I were the leadership of Taiwan too, but they're facing the monolithic dragon of communist China. They couldn't defend themselves without arms, could they?
5: No, and actually they would have, even with the arms, they'd have a difficult time without U.S. backing. Now, here's the interesting thing. U.S. arms sales to Taiwan are not restricted by the administration. They're in U.S. law.

0: administrations can slow them down. Right. But the president is ready to use that with as getting better trade relations with Beijing.
1: Well, I'm still not done asking you about your take on this, because it was, quite honestly, just as an average U.S. citizen, I was unsettled. I didn't walk back from this meeting thinking we've declared the differences in our worldview. We've put that carrot and stick idea out there. Acquiesce, acquiesce, acquiesce. Why? So we can get chips for our computers and EV vehicles? I don't know. Back after this.
2: 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And I found it a place where I can lift my spirit, where I can meditate more on God's promises and how he's working on our lives daily.
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5: And a good afternoon. So far, a light Monday. Northbound 5 is our heaviest spot. Approaching Spokane Street up to Yesler will delay you about 15 minutes or so. Then it's slow up Mercer to the Ship Canal Bridge in the construction zone. Southbound 5 at off and on, slow down from Northeast 50th down past Denny. West 520 has thickened up a little bit from Foster Island to I-5. We also have South 405 leaving downtown Bellevue slow. Southeast 8 to Coal Creek Parkway. And southbound I-5 approaching JBLM, an extra 10 minutes or so, starting around Thorn Lane. And traffic is from World Concern. Your $26 a month shares Jesus at the end of the road through World Concern's Hope Squad. Text Squad 866-626-KCIS to join. In our KCIS Seattle area forecast, mostly cloudy this evening, becoming partly cloudy. Sunny tomorrow, mostly cloudy Wednesday, partly sunny with a chance of rain Thursday through Saturday morning. Then mostly cloudy Saturday afternoon with showers and a slight chance of thunder showers, rain Saturday night, and partly sunny with a chance of rain on Sunday. Our lows tonight in the low to mid-50s, highs tomorrow the mid-70s to lower 80s, mid-60s to lower 70s Wednesday, and in the 60s Thursday through Sunday.
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0: 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We're visiting with Bill Gertz, award-winning columnist for the Washington Times and best-selling author, and we're discussing several of his columns, particularly focused in on China. So just picking up on this historic meeting between President Trump and President Xi, the President of the United States on the issue of Taiwan says, I have made no commitment either way, we'll see what happens. And in the meantime, of course, they're running military actions around Taiwan, the communist regime is, of course, and it's going to be interesting to see whether or not this $14 billion arms sale will go through or not. In the meantime, not too far from where we live here in the United States, a former mayor has pleaded guilty to acting as an illegal agent of the Chinese government. Her name is Eileen Li Wang. She is the former mayor of Arcadia, California. She allegedly acted, quote, at the direction and control of the Chinese government officials between 2020 and 2022, didn't notify U.S. authorities, did all of this prior to taking office. Member steps into the role as the mayor of a city in California. According to court documents, Wang worked alongside a convicted Chinese agent who is already serving a four-year federal prison sentence to operate a website posing as a local Chinese American news outlet. Prosecutors described the website as a propaganda arm for the Chinese Communist Party that published content supplied directly by Chinese government officials. This mayor could face up to 10 years in prison, and the judge has scheduled a sentencing for October later this year. Bill, what a reminder. Their goal is hegemony. I don't know what part of this isn't getting through to those in leadership that they have every desire to take over the globe. Their biggest obstruction is us. So while we shake hands and we make nice and we say we've got a great relationship, what does that mean in the King's English? How do you translate we have a good relationship with a company that is feeding propaganda through elected officials in our country?
1: Well, it's a major challenge. I've been covering this for probably 30, 40 years now, and I can tell you that the U.S. doesn't understand what's really going on inside the Chinese Communist Party. And that's really kind of an educational problem. I mean, we kind of went through the Cold War. We recognized the Soviet threat. We had problems then. In the Cold War, of course, the large majority of the Democratic Party was accommodationist or even appeasement oriented toward the Soviet Union. And then, of course, Reagan came in and said, look, my view of the Cold War is this: we win, they lose. And they lost. We need the same kind of approach with Communist China today. They are on the march globally. They are working to undermine our system aggressively and in significant ways. And we haven't really come to terms with that. I mean, Xi Jinping, the leader of China referred to it as the smokeless war. It's information warfare, and it's a whole of government approach to weakening, undermining the United States, and ultimately destroying the United States. And I think this case that you mentioned in California is instructive. You know, I first identified this woman, Eileen Wang, in December of 2024. Mm. That's when they charged a politician, a Chinese-American politician who was working with her. But in the court papers at the time, she was only a California councilwoman, Eileen Wang, and she later became the mayor of Arcadia. But it shows the level of infiltration. Yes. The Chinese are not just working to influence the highest levels of the U.S. government, which they are, both Congress and the administration. They're also working at the local level to subvert various systems and gain control. And they are taking a long-term approach to it. They want to spend a lot of time. They've carefully cultivated these people, and they want them to do the bidding, which is to basically disarm ideologically the United States.
0: Wow. And we make it oh so easy for them, unfortunately. So speaking of spies, let me talk about another case. Explain to our friends, if you would, who Thomas Paukin is.
1: Oh yeah, this is a pretty amazing story. This is Thomas Paulken. He is the son of a Reagan administration official, Thomas Paulken. The person who was arrested recently is was working in China. He moved to China, and he worked for state media organizations, which is he was an editor at the official Chinese Communist Party news agency, which is Xinhua. And he also worked for three others. We don't know a whole lot about this case. He hasn't actually been charged with a crime, but the crime that he's being accused of by the FBI in a very detailed affidavit is being an unregistered agent of the Chinese government. And they have a pretty good case against him. And it's pretty fascinating to look at what he did. He was tasked by the Chinese Intelligence Service, which is called the Ministry of State Security. They went to him as a Xinhua employee, and they said, look, we want you to target specific people which we think have access to classified information. They want secrets. It's a classic case of human intelligence, or what they call HUMINT, where this person was tasked with doing these kinds of things, thinking that because he didn't have access to classified information, what he was doing was perfectly normal, which it was not. He was operating under a pseudonym, in part because, according to the FBI affidavit, that his father did not want to be associated by name with Thomas Paulken Jr.'s pretty unsettling activities in China.
0: Wow. So this is one of the reasons why I cherish our friendship, Bill, because we can go beyond the headlines and just get into some of the philosophical ideas behind all of this. So if you realize that Thomas Paulken II is the son of Thomas Paulken, imagine their conversations around the dinner table would have been moments where they shared worldview and ideology, his father working for Reagan. And you would have thought that he would have heard some real solid American apple pie values taught around his kitchen table. What takes, if these allegations are proven to be true and he is then charged and the full weight of the law gets pressed against him and should be accordingly if he's found guilty? Why does this happen? You know, I'm not reading a Jack Ryan novel here, and this isn't watching The Americans on one of the alphabet soup networks. This is a real human being. Is it money? Is it ideology? Is it, I hate my father who was pro-Reagan, so I'm going to be pro-Chinese? What causes somebody like to do this? Because in the end, this is a condition of the heart. It isn't what school you went to or where you get your paycheck. It is a decision in your heart to betray your country.
1: Yeah, I trace this back to this. It's what I call a massive political delusion about communist China. And it goes back to the 70s, when Henry Kissinger, during the Vietnam War, came up with this strategic gambit of reaching out to communist China as a way to balance off against the then Soviet Union. Okay, so we were on our heels because of the Vietnam War, massive domestic unrest, and the Soviet Union was on the march. So Kissinger's idea was, let's reach out to China, which broke with the Soviet Union over Stalin. They're the original Stalinists. When Khrushchev denounced Stalin in the 50s, that broke the Chinese Communist Party. And so he played on those divisions and tried to develop relations. And we had a pretty practical relationship. We actually had an intelligence gathering base inside of China. I don't know if it's still there now. But that was fine while the Cold War was on. Once the Soviet Union collapsed, the policy was never changed. There was never a reevaluation. It was always this great, let's do business with the 1.4 billion market. And that's kind of what drove this policy. And it was all based on a political delusion that somehow it was okay to have trade relations and to ignore the fact that we're dealing with an emerging communist power that doesn't wish us well. In fact, wants to ultimately destroy our system. China's goal is to become the global hegemon. That is, they want to be the sole superpower in the world. And the main obstacle to that is the United States.
0: Wow. Do you think they still see us as the main obstacle? For example, when you just, let me harken back to this most recent meeting between Trump and Xi. Relations are good, wonderful conversations. We still have an ambiguous outcome as to what deals, if any, are really going to be played out. But do they think that we're pliable, or do you think we're cunning like a fox?
1: I think that they have played President Trump. They have deceived him. President Trump, in my view, he's a great president, but he does not understand what he's up against in communist China. He doesn't really fully understand the power of their ideology. He believes that the power of his own personality can be a powerful influence to influence the dictator of China into becoming a more benign power. And it's really not going to work. Xi Jinping understands this. Their main strategic narrative toward the United States is that the U.S. is a declining power and China is an advancing power. And that has been bolstered by some of the steps at the recent summit. Now, we can talk after the break about Pegsat, who gave him an important speech just last weekend, which I wrote about. And it's really important to address some of those good points that he made.
0: Excellent. That's exactly where we'll pick it up when we get back, Bill. Thank you for that. Gertzfile.com, GERTZFILE.com. Click it on. You can follow some of Bill's comments. Sign up for the Washington Times. You can read them on a regular basis. I certainly do, and I think they're well worth the read. Always. More with Bill after this.
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0: Hi, this is Janet Parshall, and you're listening to AM 630 KCIS. I'll always love spending time with Bill Gertz, who was national security correspondent for the Washington Times. He's also a best-selling author as well. Bill, I want to go back to Pete Hegseth's speech in a minute, but I just was thinking, you know, just knowing your background, you studied English lit and journalism. Did you ever think that national security would be your beat? And you can't write about something that you abhor, so when did you fall in love with that?
1: Oh, I guess I'm an old Cold Warrior. You know, I covered a lot of the issues related to the Soviet Union and worked pretty significantly in the public domain to undermine and weaken the Soviet Union. I met with a number of Soviet dissidents, and I was powerfully influenced by the late Alexander Solzhenitsyn, who wrote a series of books called The Gulag Archipelago. And it was such a powerful, powerful denunciation of the communist system from a spiritual standpoint.
0: Yes.
1: And it's really, you know, I mean, Solzhenitsyn understood that communism was really a reflection of evil, a manifestation of world evil, and spoke out against it. And I kind of agreed with that. I was powerfully influenced by it.
0: Yeah, fascinating. And you know what? I think that's why I resonate so much with you, because I think we're students of the same professor. His writing, what he saw within the walls of the Gulag, it was a wake-up call to America. His giving that the graduation address in an Ivy League college was a wake-up call. It was a seminal moment if we were paying attention. But at the core of all of this, and, you know, we talk about China. You write with eloquence about China. The undergirding of all of this is we are a nation founded on the belief that our rights come from God, as much as people like Tim Kaine from Virginia choke on that and push back and say how audacious they're trying to create Christian nationalism. Sorry, it's our history. The antithesis of that is communism. It is a godless worldview, and every aspect of their governance system is built on the idea that man, few men, not all men, man has power to rule over other people, and God has no place in it at all, and your allegiance must be to the government. I mean, it's as different as night is from day. I don't know how oil and water can ever mix. I don't think they can.
1: Yeah. Yeah, and of course, you know, you've mentioned it in the past. I've started a podcast called Victory Over Communism, and the central thesis of that is it's kind of building on what Solzhenitsyn said, was that the problem is people have forgotten God. And when you forget God, that allows these materialistic, atheistic ideologies to flourish. And communism at its core, and Solzhenitsyn understood this, is atheistic. And so they're offering kind of a false religion almost to try and solve the problems of society, which will never be solved unless people understand the nature of God and his love for humankind and his effort to try and restore that.
0: Now you know why I love Bill's column so much. I think that's fabulous. Thank you, Bill, for that. So talk to me about the Secretary of War speech. You said he made some salient points that are worth reviewing.
1: It was a really mixed bag of good things. And it reflects what I call the new realist approach to China, which I'm critical of because it's not what Ronald Reagan did. Ronald Reagan, again, he captured the Cold War in a very short phrase: we win, they lose. He understood the imperative to do that. The Hegseth speech was reverting to what I called in my piece the Cold War balance of power security strategy applied to Asia. And the Cold War balance of power was, look, let's just try to contain the Soviet Union. And again, we ignored the plight of the people behind, oppressed by Soviet communism for decades until Reagan came along. Well, I'm afraid that this new strategy could do the same thing with China. It's an accommodationist. I wouldn't quite say it's appeasement, but it's close to it. Mm-hmm. On the other hand, he made some important points. He said that the U.S. will prevent China from becoming a hegemon, the dominant power in Asia. And the way they're going to do that was to build up our military power, which is important to do. But if we just build up our military power with no end in sight, we're just going to end up with a standoff. That's my view of the problems with this new strategy. The other key element of this that he stressed was that regional allies are going to have to do much more to do their own security, and along with the United States. And he mentioned Japan, South Korea, Taiwan, Australia, and India. All of those powers are building up their power and working with the U.S. to push back against Chinese aggression.
0: Wow, unbelievable. And on that note, by the way, one of the columns that you wrote recently deals with an Air Force think tank report that talks about China building up their military assets everywhere. Talk to me about that.
1: Yeah, this was amazing. There's this great Air Force think tank down in, I think it's in Alabama, and it's called the China Aerospace Studies Institute. And they just published an annual like several 250-page China aerospace power primer, trends in China's military airspace and missile forces. And it was eye-opening to me in that the fundamental conclusion of it is that China's military, the People's Liberation Army, again, this is not a normal army, this is a party army, is building up its power in all areas. That is in air, sea, land, space, and cyber. Hmm. So it was a real wake-up call.
0: And a 113-page report. So that's, you know about it. You write about it. You tell the public through your column. The United States military has to know this. What are we doing in response to that? As you said before, brilliantly, you don't want to just have a standoff. So if you understand they're building it up, they're not building it up just because they have nothing else to do. This goes to their goal of hegemony. So what are we doing in response to build our military?
1: Well, we are building up our military. We're using artificial intelligence. We're looking at advanced technology, and we're strengthening our nuclear forces, which is a key element of our hard power. It's old, it's outdated, all three legs, the bombers, the missiles and submarines urgently need modernization, and hopefully we can do it fast enough to deter our adversaries, which now includes not just Russia, but Russia, North Korea, and China.
0: Yeah, that triune relationship there, deadly, absolutely deadly. And by the way, one of the reasons I love our conversations is because Paul teaches Timothy to pray for those in authority. You just got a boatload of reasons to pray and how to pray for those in authority. That wisdom would be given to people who have to make decisions about national defense and security. The Bible says the number one rule of government is to protect its people, right? So this national defense is very much built on that biblical admonition. Bill, thank you for a fascinating conversation always. Gertzfile.com or subscribe to the Washington Times. You can read it all the time. Thank you, Bill. We'll see you next time, friends.
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8: Thanks for joining me today on Mission Network News. I'm Ruth Kramer. During a time of heightened instability and unrest, it turns out that children's Bible clubs are providing support and discipleship. Then a leadership summit brings Indigenous young adults together for a week of fellowship, teaching, and worship. The details in just a few moments. But first, kidnappings and killings over the past 2 months have shaken India's Manipur state yet again. Ethnic violence broke out 3 years ago between the primarily Hindu Metis and the primarily Christian Kukizo. On May 13th, three Kukizo church leaders were killed and dozens of Nagas and Kukis were kidnapped. Raina Miller with Mission India says attacks like these mean more grief and fear for local families. Nearly 60,000 people remain displaced since 2023.
9: They've kind of adjusted to a new norm. So now to have this new break of violence come up, their lives are being disrupted yet again.
8: But kids caught in the unrest are receiving hope. Mission India's local partners lead year-long children's Bible clubs. One boy named Gauman had fallen behind in school after the 2023 attacks, but a local Bible club leader worked with him.
9: Not only was he able to get homework help and catch up academically, he also just got to be a kid again.
8: Pray for peace between the ethnic groups of Manipur state.
9: India is the 12th most persecuted nation in the world, and our partners don't pray for the persecution to end. They just ask us to pray for the courage to continue doing their ministry and that the gospel would continue to spread.
8: Meanwhile, Chinese believers need our strategic prayers. The World Day of Prayer for the Church in China, observed every May 24th, offered a helpful focus. Eric Berglund of China Partners says,
10: I think God loves when his people come to talk to him or to pray, and that's what we're doing also on behalf of the body of Christ in China.
8: On the World Day of Prayer for the Church in China, Pope Leo prayed for Chinese believers to be witnesses of hope and peace. And reflecting on conversations with Chinese church leaders, Berglund adds,
10: one local pastor told me not too long ago, when a door closes, God opens a window. And I think it was his way of saying, we're not going to give up. We're going to look and stay encouraged because Christ is the head of the church.
8: Still, many Chinese believers long for greater religious freedom.
10: They call it winter time, and they're praying for spring. They're praying for summer, for a better time.
8: Despite this winter, churches continue to grow and bring the hope of Christ to their communities.
10: In the midst of what we would consider persecution, by far the majority of believers are still able to freely worship Christ and go to church.
8: Pray for the Chinese church to remain faithful and be a light in their nation. Pray also for a season of spring and greater religious freedom in China. And finally, on June 29th, indigenous young adults from across North America will gather together for 5 days of learning who Jesus is and who he isn't at the Warrior Leadership Summit, according to Brad Hutchcraft of Hutchcraft Ministries.
11: If you look at missions history, there's a lot that was done in the name of Jesus that wasn't Jesus. These young people are discovering that's not who Jesus is.
8: On top of biblical teaching and worship experiences, the event includes sports tournaments, swimming, mini golf, archery, obstacle courses, and more.
11: We don't want to cut corners. This is an important conference for them because they are coming from some tough situations. They're facing the same pressures that young people are facing, but they're amplified in the communities they're from. A lot of remote communities where they are facing the highest levels of suicide, of abuse, of violent crime.
8: Registration's just $40. 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
11: They will leave Warrior Leadership Summit saying, I realized I'm not alone where I live in standing for Jesus because I have all these other Native brothers and sisters in Christ who are standing with me.
8: 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You can also find us on Alexa, iTunes, or TWR360. And together, the Great Commission happens. 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I'm Ruth Kramer.
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14: USA Radio News, I'm Anthony Lucero. President Trump says peace talks with Iran are continuing despite Iranian state media reports claiming that Tehran has pulled out over Israeli attacks in Lebanon. Iran says negotiations will not resume until Israel leaves Lebanon and ends the fighting in Gaza. Sidney McCain is officially stepping down as the executive director of the World Food Program.
15: She took to Instagram to say that today is her last day in the role, noting that she hasn't been 100% since suffering a stroke last October. The widow of late Arizona Senator John McCain added that she intends to spend more time with her family, then stay tuned. McCain revealed that she would be leaving her post at WFP back in February. In Phoenix, I'm at Matt and San.
16: At the closing bell, the Dow Jones Industrial Average rose 46 points. The S&P 500 added 19 points, and the NASDAQ gained 114 points. I'm Sarah Lee Kessler.
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19: An investigation is ongoing into a hit-and-run crash that killed a pedestrian in Seattle. The Washington State Patrol says a car crashed into and killed a 53-year-old man on southbound I-5 yesterday morning. Police say the man was walking across the road from the left shoulder when the car struck him. That driver stopped, but a second driver also struck the man and kept going. The man died at the scene. Police are searching for the second driver. A King County jury has found a man guilty of organized crime in a Medicaid fraud operation. David Njenga created a nurse staffing agency called Heritage Medical Staffing. He used stolen identities of real nurses to get less skilled imposter nurses into long-term care facilities. The imposters were paid less than real nurses, and Njenga kept the rest of the money. It's the first time a person has been convicted of organized crime in connection with Medicaid fraud in Washington. In sports, the Seattle Mariners will try to extend their season-best win streak to 7 when they begin a 3-game series of the New York Mets tonight at T-Mobile Park. The M's sending Emerson Hancock to the mound. And in the WNBA tonight, the Seattle Storm are at Dallas. In our KCIS Seattle area forecast, mostly cloudy this evening, becoming partly cloudy. Sunny tomorrow, mostly cloudy Wednesday, partly sunny with a chance of rain Thursday through Saturday morning. Then mostly cloudy Saturday afternoon with showers and a slight chance of thunder showers, rain Saturday night, and partly sunny with a chance of rain on Sunday. Our lows tonight in the low to mid 50s, highs tomorrow the mid 70s to lower 80s, mid 60s to lower 70s Wednesday, and in the 60s Thursday through Sunday. We'll take a look at traffic next.
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19: Getting into downtown Bellevue, a little bit extra tough on northbound 405. An accident now is on the left side of the road at around Southeast 8th. It's back to Coal Creek Parkway, taking an extra 15 minutes or so to get through there. An extra, not quite.